on my wall. And I declare, son, you'll never see him. Cause daddy ain't got one. But if I had one, give me something like you. But you got what it takes and don't know it. Now we do the hunches out something like this, you're gonna see what it looks like.

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0: 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I am DJ Law, your every other week dedication to the love of electronic music of all kinds. Hello, hello Adam, hello Heidi, hello Daniel, hello everyone who's let me know you're listening so far. I love it, I appreciate it. Get a hold of me at dj@wrfi.org or DJ Law Ithaca Instagram or call the studio. I just had somebody call the studio. What's up, Daniel? That was awesome. That's never happened to me before. I love it. So it is currently 82 degrees with 68% humidity outside. That's all I got. Not thinking that far ahead as I go. So we just had our EBSM Deep House set. And now I promised you all on social media a psychedelic trance set for the next half hour. I hope you like psytrance, because, I mean, that's what you're getting. Don't argue with me, this is what you're getting. It'll be okay. It'll be okay. I love psytrance.
1: This one goes out to all the psychedelic travelers.

WRFI 89.7 Odessa, 88.1 Ithaca, and WINO 91.9 Watkins Glen. This is Digital Binary. I am DJ Law. And we just wrapped up our first hour of the show, started with some deep electro and cyberpunk, and moved on to Psytrance. I knew you would love it, don't you? It is currently, according to my phone, 84 degrees at 10 o'clock at night. That's insane. But I have central air in my apartment, so ha. How are you? I never ask that. I always talk about myself. How are you? Is that a fact? Tell me more. So this is... Sorry, I'm just setting up my playlist for the next hour. This is coming up, our, as promised, a funk and witch house set. We've been on a kick lately where the second hour is, you know, kind of more chill, relaxed. You know, we get hyped up, we move a whole bunch, sweat it out in the first hour and take the second hour to relax and hydrate, which with the heat out there is very, very important. One thing I want to tell you about, though, is Minority Mental Health Awareness Month at Tompkins County Whole Health. July is B.B. Moore Campbell National Minority Mental Health Awareness Month, an opportunity to highlight the need for inclusive and culturally responsive mental health services while addressing gaps in minorities receiving any of those services. B.B. Moore Campbell was a renowned author and mental health advocate who was instrumental in raising awareness about mental health issues in minority communities. Mental health includes our emotional, psychological, and social well-being. It affects how we think, feel, and act, and helps determine how we handle stress, relate to others, and make choices. Racial and ethnic minorities experience numerous mental health disparities, including higher rates of attempted suicide in adolescents and lower treatment rates for mental disorders like depression in adults. 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That was a longer PSA, but a very, very important one. Your mental health is literally everything. So, the Funk and Witch House Chill Out Hour. Shall we? Let's do it. 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

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So, you've heard this from me before, but like I said before, it's something I really believe in, which is the free Narcan trainings. 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I've seen so many people do so many stupid things, and they make mistakes. They should not die horribly just because they can, and you don't want to see that. Learn to use Narcan. Help somebody out. So we're about to enter into our last half hour of the show, and as I've been doing, oddly enough, this is actually my 1 year anniversary to the day. I started the show 1 year ago today, and it has evolved to what you guys have let me know your favorite, one of your favorite things for me to close with, which is what I'm about to do, is the Arabian Deep House. Deep House from the Middle East, most of it based off the Cafe de Anatolia record. Which I believe, off the top of my head, I think it's based in Greece and Turkey. Either way, let's go.

Hey, y'all, tell everybody Mr. Jordan's in town. I got a dollar and a quarter, and I'm just Rand the Clown. But don't let nobody play me cheap. I got 50 cents more that I'm gonna keep.

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0: Now Matt the Cat's gonna show you what was on the juke in the back.
1: Well, Lord have mercy, baby. I'm Matt the Cat, where it's at, welcoming you to a brand new juke in the back. The only show on the radio to feature the soul that came before rock and roll. These are the influential rhythm and blues records that led up to the rock and roll explosion of the mid-1950s. I'm your jukebox operator, Matt the Cat, and this week I'm filling up the old Rockola Juke with a handful of 78s that you haven't heard in some time. Coming up in just a couple of minutes, we're going to take a look at the classic champion Jack Dupree number, Junkers Blues, and to find out the history behind that song and all the other records that were influenced by it. And believe me, there's quite a few. Then later on in the program, we're going to make some long-distance rhythm and blues phone calls. But first, let's kick off the program with a request. This first record goes out to Steve in Michigan, and he wants to hear a song written by Ike Turner, released on the Federal label in 1956. So let's do it to it. Here's Billy Gales with I'm Tore Up, kicking off the Juke in the Back.

Miss Rhythm Ruth Brown getting down to the rhythm and blues sound that's all around. From 1950 off Atlantic, Teardrops from My Eyes. I'm Matt the Cat, and I'm playing all those great classic R&B records that you could never hear on the jukebox in the front. To hear them, baby, you had to go to that juke in the back. Here's another one. This one's from B.B. King. Now, this one was released about 6 or 7 years into B.B.'s career. The year is 1956. It spins off the RPM label out of Los Angeles, California. Here's the King of the Blues, B.B. King, with Crying Won't Help You.

Amazing Five Keys from 1951 off Aladdin Records. They were from Newport News, Virginia, and they originally called themselves the Sentimental Four. But by the time they signed to Aladdin, they were already known as the Five Keys. In 1954, they would leave Aladdin Records and sign with Capitol Records, where they'd have some crossover success. Hits like Ling Ting Tong, Out of Sight, Out of Mind, Close Your Eyes would all be chartbusters. And I might be in the minority, but I prefer their Aladdin recordings to their more successful Capitol recordings. There's no doubt, though, the Five Keys were one of the greatest vocal groups of all time. And so was this next group, the Moonglows, who unfortunately lost their last original member, Harvey Fuqua, on the 6th of July, 2010. He was 80 years old and spent his entire life in the music industry. From sharing lead vocals in the Moonglows with Bobby Lester, to being the Moonglows' chief songwriter, to later being a record executive at Motown Records, Harvey Fuqua did it all. And here's a song that features his amazing voice on lead. It was released on Chess in 1954 as the flip side of the classic hit Sincerely. Here's Tempting, the Moonglows, with the late great Harvey Fuqua on the juke in the back.

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That's Junkers Blues by champion Jack Dupree, who cut the song for OK Records in 1940. Now, the origins of that song go back to a great boogie-woogie pianist from New Orleans named Willie Hall. He used to go by the nickname Drive 'Em Down, and was very influential to champion Jack Dupree, Fats Domino, and Professor Longhair, just to name a few. Dupree used to hang out with Drive 'Em Down, and he once claimed that Willie Hall taught him how to play. But you know, the saddest part is, Drive 'Em Down never recorded. So over 70 years later, we have no idea just how good he really was. It's a good thing his style lived on through other great New Orleans pianists. Like this next guy, Antoine Fats Domino. He was discovered in New Orleans by Dave Bartholomew, who at the time was working for Imperial Records out of LA. He was their New Orleans talent scout. He happened upon Fats, signed him to Imperial, and the rest is history. This was the first Fats Domino record to be released. It was cut at the tail end of 1949 and became one of the biggest selling R&B records of 1950. Listen to the piano style. It's directly related to champion Jack Dupree, who of course based his on Drive 'Em Down. Here's Fats Domino with a number two smash, The Fat Man, on the Juke in the Back.

So as you can hear, Fats Domino took those original lyrics, they call me a junker because I'm loaded all the time, and made it, they call me the fat man because I weigh 200 pounds. Well, Fats, who was still a young musician, was not only playing on his own records, but was also doing session work. He played on this early 1952 session that was arranged by band leader Dave Bartholomew. Bartholomew brought in this young cat named Lloyd Price, who he had overheard at Price's mother's fish fry. He was singing a song at the fish fry, which repeated a phrase that was popular at the time by a local New Orleans disc jockey, Lottie Miss Claudie. Lloyd told me once that there were no actual written words to that song. When he got in the studio, they turned on the microphone and Lloyd just riffed. The result was a number one smash in 1952, and one of the tunes that definitely paved the way for rock and roll. If you listen closely, Fats Domino is playing a piano riff based on the Junkers Blues riff, and Lloyd is singing the Lottie Miss Claudie lyrics in a similar vocal style. This song took the old Junkers Blues classic and reinvented it yet again. Here's Lloyd Price with Lottie Miss Claudie on the Juke in the Back.

Professor Longhair with Tipitina from 1954 off Atlantic. And man, if you listen close, that's the same riff that was used on Junkers Blues. Now I got a special treat for you. Throughout his career, champion Jack Dupree recorded a couple of versions of Junkers Blues. In 1958, while his career was sort of on the wane, he cut a version of Junkers Blues for Atlantic Records that I just love. This one blows me away. I hope it blows you away too. Champion Jack Dupree, who started off this set, is back with a reprise of Junkers Blues with a totally different feel.

Now it's time for the Great 78, where we take a thick piece of shellac and harken back to a time when 78 RPM records were king. This week we take a look at T-Bone Walker, one of the greatest blues guitarists of all time. He was born on the 28th of May in 1910 and began scoring hits in 1942 for Capitol Records. His best remembered tune will always be They Call It Stormy Monday from 1947. But T-Bone shouldn't just be remembered for the records he cut himself. He was also a major influence on Chuck Berry, B.B. King, and Jimi Hendrix guitar style. Let's hear one of his lesser known tunes from 1947. This one was cut for the Comet label, and I bet you never knew that T-Bone could croon so pretty. This week's Great 78, T-Bone Walker with I'm Still in Love with You.

Man, I hope you get yourself a pocket full of dimes, because we're making some rhythm and blues phone calls right now on the Juke in the Back. That was Pee Wee Creighton off the VJ label from 1956, Telephone is Ringing. Man, I love his electric guitar playing. It was very heavily based on the 1940s style of T-Bone Walker. It's not 100% known how Pee Wee acquired his nickname, but he probably got it from longtime friend Roy Brown, who was famous for giving nicknames to his friends. Pee-wee first took the rhythm and blues charts by storm in 1948 when he scored a number one record with Blues After Hours. By the time Telephone is Ringing was recorded in 1956, he had already been on Imperial, Jamie, and several other labels before settling at VJ. Well, let's keep this R&B telephone theme going with a record by Floyd Dixon. He would follow in the piano footsteps of Nat King Cole, Charles Brown, and Amos Milburn. He hailed from Marshall, Texas, and settled in Los Angeles in the late 1940s to start a recording career with first the Aladdin label and then Specialty Records. This next tune comes from Floyd's very productive Aladdin sessions. He's backed up here by Johnny Moore's Three Blazers. It was recorded at the end of 1950 and charted in January of 1951, hitting number 4, Telephone Blues.

Hello, operator? Give me Middle West, Texas, honey. That's right. I want Joe's pool hall. I want to speak to Margie. Hello, Joe? Look here, Daddy. Let me speak to Margie. Uh-huh, that's right. No, she don't shoot no pool. She just hang around there all the time. That's right. She's the one. Hello, Margie. This your daddy, honey. I'll be down and pick you up in a few minutes, yeah, honey? How come you're so tickled? Uh-huh, that's what I figured. Sergeant Brown down there again, ain't he? That's what I figured. Well, look, baby. When I come down and pick you up, honey, whatever you do, don't bring your sister. Whatever you do, don't bring your sister. Because how in the world is who gonna ever be able to do anything and she's standing around there looking and going on? Oh, you can't do nothing. That's right. Look here, honey. I'm gonna tell you another thing. Next time you go to church with me, honey, don't sit up and pop your gum so loud, yeah? Because the pastor don't like it. It makes me feel kind of embarrassed. That's right. I'm gonna tell you another thing, honey. I got me a new eating now, honey. And we don't have to ride around in jalopy no more. That's right. Look here. If I buy the car, honey, and buy the gas, look like me, you ought to eat before you leave home. Eat before you leave home, woman. You just ride a poor man to death. That's right. You get mad at that old woman live across the street. Come talking about her sister gonna have a baby, and the baby gonna come here looking like me. How in the world does she know what the baby gonna look like if she ain't never seen it yet herself? Nothing but gossip. That's all it is, honey. Nothing but gossip. Uh-oh, honey. The operator done cut us off. Hello, operator. How much do you, honey? Excuse me for calling you, honey, knowing you're one of them kind of people. $2.60. Well, look, Joe ain't got no change. And I'm going to have to go down the street about 3 blocks and get some change, honey. And I'll be right back. Excuse me for calling you, honey, and knowing you're one of them kind of people.

0: Big Walter and his Thunderbirds, hitting you with that telephone jive from 1955 on the explosive TNT label. Callin' Margie, what a great telephone song that is. Before that, we heard Floyd Dixon, backed up by Johnny Moore's Three Blazers. Well, that song, Telephone Blues, was such a huge hit that he had to follow it up with another telephone theme song. This one's called Call Operator 210. It also hit number 4 in 1952 for Aladdin Records. So once again on the Juke in the Back, it's my pleasure to spin Floyd Dixon.
1: Hello.
2: Hello, Floyd.

Muddy Waters making a long distance call at that little telephone booth just outside the Juke in the Back. I hope you've enjoyed this week's program. I'm Matt the Cat. If you'd like a playlist and more information about all the tunes that were played on this week's show, you can go check out this episode on www.jukeintheback.org. Well, I gotta sweep up some of these cigarette butts here around the Juke in the Back before I can call it a day. While I do that, I'd like to leave you with one more tune with a telephone theme. This one's by a cat named Saunders Terrell. We know him better as Sonny Terry, the great harp player. He cut a lot of records with his buddy Brownie McGee, and this one was cut in 1950 for Capitol. Closing up the Juke in the Back this week with Sonny Terry, Telephone Blues. I'm Matt the Cat, and I hope to catch you again real soon on the Juke in the Back.

0: 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Thanks for dropping by. 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For more information, please visit jukeinthebank.org. I'm Miss Rosie. See you next time on the Juke in the Back.
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1: Mostly sunny skies today, with high temperatures around 90. Air quality in the afternoon may be affected by smoke. Mostly cloudy overnight, with more smoky conditions and lows around 66 degrees. For Thursday, continued areas of smoke, with mostly sunny skies and highs around 90. 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

Christianum. We are say, I say. Yeah, so when you send your baby, I can't answer good. Me and the dryer won't know who the hell am I? What could you ever come for? I will say. Oh, when I find that you come.

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1: From Feature Story News in New Delhi, I'm Neha Punia. U.S. President Donald Trump has dropped his plan to charge a 20% toll on ships passing through the Strait of Hormuz, but says he expects the American military presence in the waterway will generate billions of dollars in trade and investment. Spain have beaten France 2-0 in the FIFA World Cup semi-final, sending Spain through to their first FIFA World Cup final since 2010. ICE agents are being told to seize most vehicle stops for the foreseeable future.

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1: Hi, I'm Brian DeShazer, director of the Pacifica Radio Archives, and welcome to From the Vault, our weekly series that takes the history out of the oldest and largest collections of public radio programming in the United States and puts it back on the radio. 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
1: On February 17, 1968, community organizers in Oakland, California rallied for the release of Black Panther Party for Self-Defense co-founder Huey P. Newton. Huey Newton was arrested for the killing of a police officer in Oakland, California under highly controversial circumstances when shooting started after his arrest. Now, after this rally that you're going to hear excerpts from today, he would be convicted of voluntary manslaughter in September of 1968. The charges would later be reversed by the California court, and several mistrials later, Huey P. Newton would be a free man again. In these two speeches by H. Rapp Brown and Stokely Carmichael on February 17, 1968, we hear the voice of impatience as the speakers implore the audience to organize in solidarity against laws that apply disproportionately against the black community and enforced by a long-documented tradition of police brutality and racism. This was recorded at the Oakland Auditorium. This program, recorded in 1968, includes language that is no longer considered politically correct in today's culture. However, we present this as historical evidence, unvarnished and unedited history as it played out. We thank you for your patience and appreciate the history that is being presented. And now we respectfully present H. Rapp Brown and Stokely Carmichael on February 17, 1968.
2: I give you Rapp Brown! First of all, I'd like to start off by thanking Brother Cleaver and the Black Panther Party for self-defense. You see, unlike America would have us believe, the greatest problem confronting this country today is not pollution and bad breath. It's black people. It's black people. See, that's just one of the big lies that America tells you and that you go for because you chumps. You go for it. One of the lies that we tell ourselves is that we are making progress. But Huey's chair is empty. We're not making progress. We tend to equate progress with concessions. We can no longer make that mistake. You see, when they gave us that nigger astronaut, you say we were making progress, but I told you they were going to lose him in space. He didn't get that far. They gave you Thurgood Marshall, and you said we were making progress. Thurgood Marshall is a Tom of the highest order. Anybody who sits before James O. Eastland, a camera breath, Peckerwood, nasty honky from Mississippi. And let James O. Eastland subject him to the type of questioning that he did, he's a strange breed of man. You put Adam Clayton Powell in office and you couldn't keep him. What you think they're gonna do with Thurgood Marshall when they get tired of him? They gave you Walter Washington of Washington, D.C., and you said we were making progress. That's not progress. See, it's no in-between. You're either free or you're a slave. There's no such thing as second-class citizenship. That's like telling me you can be a little bit pregnant. The only politics in this country that's relevant to black people today is the politics of revolution. None other. There is no difference between the Democratic and Republican Party. The similarities are greater than the differences of those parties. What's the difference between Lyndon Johnson and Goldwater? None. But a lot of you running around talking about you Democrats, and the Democrats got you in the biggest trick going. They tell you it ain't our fault, it's the Dixocrats. There's no such thing as a Dixocrat. The only difference between George Wallace and Lyndon Johnson is one of them's wife got cancer. But you go for it. You go for it because you chumps. You go for it. The only thing that's gonna free Huey is gunpowder. Black powder. Huey Newton is the only living revolutionary in this country today. He has paid his dues. He paid his dues. But you revolutionaries, you are revolutionaries. Che Guevara says it's only two ways to leave the battlefield, victorious or dead. Huey is in jail. That's no victory, that's a concession. When black people become serious about the revolutionary struggle that they are caught up in, whether they recognize it or not, when they begin to go down and knock off people who are oppressing them and began to render these people impotent, that's when the revolutionary struggle unfolds. Not until. See, I want to develop upon what Bobby was talking about green power, because green power is a myth. There's no such thing as green power as long as that honky got the power to change the color of money. It's power that controls this country. To show you America's wanton use and abuse of power in connection with money. Internationally, America changed the international gold standard from monetary standard from gold to paper gold. Her gold reserve had dwindled to $13.7 billion. France had 12.9. That's why de Gaulle was raising all that hell. De Gaulle says, I got almost as much gold as you. So how are you going to have more votes than me in the monetary system? United States got slick because they had power. They changed it to something that they got abundance of, paper gold. Paper gold. You see, black folks are chumps. If America were to tell you to bring all the rocks in this country to her and she'll give you $1 million for it, you'll do it. And the next day she'll tell you, we're using rocks for currencies, chump. You go for it because you enjoy being lied to. You enjoy being lied to. You find your security

flesh-colored band-aids. They had a brother who put one on and thought something was wrong with his skin. That's because you chumps, you go for it. You enjoy white nationalism. Huntley and Brinkley, black folks got more confidence in Huntley and Brinkley than Catholics got in the Pope. They believe anything. According to Huntley and Brinkley, we through fighting in Vietnam. We through killing the enemy, we shooting trees. But you go for it, that's what you want to hear. And you say that you're revolutionaries. But if you are revolutionaries, you must assume the revolutionary posture. Chairman Mao says power comes from the barrel of a gun. Yes, politics is war without bloodshed, and war is an extension of those politics. But there is no politics in this country that's relevant to us, to black people. Bobby Kennedy sold black people out. He's not interested in black people. He called for vigilante action this summer. He says that the good citizen should band with the policeman to put down lawbreakers. You know who lawbreakers are in this country. Lyndon Johnson has set the attitude, the atmosphere, for vigilantism in the country when he came out in his latest speech, I guess you call it, and said that one day law-abiding citizens will rise up to put down the lawbreakers, and 1 week later the longshoremen went over and beat the peace movement up with hooks. That's vigilante action. The same thing happened during the Battle of Algiers, the Algerian Revolution, when France passed the proclamation establishing people's militias. That's what this country is doing. That's why white folks are buying guns. They're buying them for you. And understand, class differences will not save you. There is no such thing as a black middle class. You don't believe it? Go to Detroit. There's no such thing as a black middle class. The man does not beat your head because you got a Cadillac or because you got a Ford. He beats you because you're black. Class structures are a luxury that we cannot afford. They cannot divide us by saying that you're middle class or you're lower class. He kills you because you're black. The concentration camps, they got 37 in the country, and me and Carmichael can't fill all of them. They got to be taking somebody else. You got to stop dividing yourselves. You got to organize. I agree with Bobby. We are not outnumbered. We are out-organized. You have to organize on every level. Everybody in the black community must organize. And then we decide whether we will have alliances with other people or not, but not until we are organized. In terms of the revolution, I believe that the revolution will be a revolution of dispossessed people in this country. That's the Mexican American, the Puerto Rican American, the American Indian, and black people. We happen to be the vanguard of that revolutionary struggle because we are the most dispossessed. An old African leader says about leadership. He says that leadership should never be shared. It should always remain in the hands of the dispossessed people. We will lead the revolution. I want to end because Brother Carmichael has a message for you. I'm sure he has a lot to tell you about his revolutionary struggle, about the revolutionary struggle. If you ask for it, brothers. Okay, we're going to talk about law and order versus justice in America then. You see, Lyndon Johnson can always sit up and talk about, he can always raise an argument

about law and order because he never talks about justice. But black people fall for that same argument, and they go around talking about lawbreakers. We did not make the laws in this country. We are neither morally nor legally confined to those laws. Those laws that keep them up keep us down. You got to begin to understand that. See, justice is a joke in this country, and it stinks of its hypocrisy. Johnson is Hitler's illegitimate child, and J. Edgar Hoover. And J. Edgar Hoover is his half-sister. And we must conduct our struggle on this level. We are fighting enemies of the people. America, for centuries, for years, have blackmailed oppressed people with the threat of nuclear war and war in general. The natural reaction becomes not to fear war. This is the lesson we learned from Vietnam. They tell you your problem is unemployment. Well, I got a program that can employ every black person in this country overnight. Ain't nobody in Vietnam unemployed. Think about that when you need a job. We're talking about revolution because that's the era that you're caught in. You're caught in a revolutionary era. See, black people are responding to a poem that Langston Hughes wrote a long time ago, a poem that was in the form of a question that was never answered. The poem was, "What happens to a dream deferred?" It says, "What happens to a dream deferred? Does it dry up like a raisin in the sun? Or does it fester like a sore and then run? Or does it sag like a heavy load? Or does it explode?" Detroit answered that. See, they used to call it Detroit, now they call it destroyed. But America is moving to combat that. She's saying this summer what we can't buy off, we're gonna kill off. That's why she's building up her armories. Understand that. This is what the National Guard is all about. This is what the new weapons are all about. You see, the poverty programs for the last 5 years have been buy-off programs. In Harlem, which has been one of the greatest victims of the poverty program, how you act is nothing but an act. That's all it is. They give the brothers $45 a week to go to manpower, to come to class at manpower training. That $45 a week goes into drugs. That's just enough to keep the brother hooked. That's all. They pay you enough to keep you hooked. The poverty program was not designed to eliminate poverty. It does not speak about the ending poverty, does not speak about how poverty is embedded in this society. Rather, it talks about the effects of poverty, not the causes. Black people must address itself to the causes of poverty. That's oppression in this country. So black people all across this country are uniting. They must unite, and they must organize themselves. Everybody has a responsibility in that community. Women, men, children, take them out to Boy Scouts and get you a black guard. You must begin to take over your institutions, your schools, because that's where the young minds are. The last time I was out here was for the Watts picnic. See, I don't believe that Watts burned down so they can have a picnic every year. But what they did during that time was that they took 7,000 kids on weekend notice. They gathered up 7,000 kids and took them off to a military camp. That's a dangerous thing. Next year, they say they hope to take 1 million.
What if they took $1 million and they didn't come back? Who going to get them, chump? You must address yourselves to these problems. These are the problems you live with daily. They don't want your old hard heads. They want the young minds. You see, ours might be to do or die, but for the little brothers, there should be but the reason why. So now I really am going to end, because, wait. And in ending, I'm going to end in the Swahili saying. It says, Lasima Tusinda Bila Shaka, which means, we shall conquer without a doubt. Black power.

The Black Panther Party for Self-Defense says that Stokely Carmichael is the Prime Minister of Afro-America. We want to know how you feel about that. Is Stokely all right with you, black people? Can he speak for you? Can he speak for you? Well, all right, come on, Stokely, and speak. Prime Minister, Prime Minister.

0: Good evening. It's getting late, but we have a lot to talk about tonight because we have to be serious. Now then, tonight we have to talk about several things. We're here to celebrate Brother Huey P. Newton's birthday. We're not here to celebrate it as Huey Newton, the individual, but as Huey Newton, part and parcel of black people wherever we are on the world today. Today. And so in talking about Brother Huey Newton tonight, we have to talk about the struggle of black people, not only in the United States, but in the world today, and how he becomes part and parcel of that struggle, how we move on so that our people will survive America. Therefore, we are not talking about politics tonight. We're not talking about economics tonight. We are talking about the survival of a race of people. That is all that is at stake. We are talking about the survival of black people. Nothing else. And you must understand that. Now, why is it necessary for us to talk about the survival of our people? Many of us feel, many of our generation feel, that they're getting ready to commit genocide against us. Now, many people say that's a horrible thing to say about anybody. But if it is a horrible thing to say, then we should do as Brother Malcolm says, we should examine history. The birth of this nation was conceived in the genocide of the red man. Genocide of the red man. Of the red man. In order for this country to come about, the honky had to completely exterminate the red man, and he did it. And he did it. He did it. And he did it where he does not even feel sorry, but he romanticizes it by putting it on television with cowboy and Indians. Cowboy and Indians. Then the question we must ask ourselves is, if he's capable of doing it to the red man, can he also do it to us? Let us examine history some more. People say it is a horrible thing to say that white people would really think about committing genocide against black people. Let us check our history out. It is a fact that we built this country, nobody else. I'll explain that to you. When this country started economically, it was an agricultural country. The cash crop on the world market was cotton. We picked the cotton. We picked the cotton. We did. So it is we who built this country. It is we who have fought in the wars of this country. This country is becoming more and more technological, so that the need for black people is fastly disappearing. When the need for black people disappears, so will we. And he will consciously wipe us out. He will consciously wipe us out. Let us check World War II. He will not do it unto his own. Notice who he dropped an atomic bomb on. Some helpless yellow people in Hiroshima. Some helpless yellow people in Hiroshima. In Hiroshima. If you do not think he's capable of committing genocide against us, check out what he's doing to our brothers in Vietnam. Check out what he's doing in Vietnam. We have to understand that we're talking about our survival and nothing else. Whether or not this beautiful race of people is going to survive on the earth. That's what we're talking about. Nothing else. Nothing else. If you do not think he's capable of wiping us out, check out the white race. Wherever they have gone, they have ruled, conquered, murdered, and plagued. Whether they are the majority or the minority, they always rule. They always rule. Always rule. And check out the pattern in which they move. They came to this country. They didn't know a damn thing about this country. The red man showed them how to adapt to this country. He showed them how to grow corn. He showed them how to hunt. And when the Indians finished showing it, he wiped them out. He wiped them out. He wiped them out. He was not satisfied. He went to South America. The Aztec Indians said, this is our silver, this is our copper, these are our medals, these are our statues. We build them for the beauty of our people. After the Indians showed it to him, he took it and he wiped them out. He wiped them out. He went to Africa. Our ancestors said, dig, this is our way of life. We beat drums, we enjoy ourselves, we have gold, we make diamonds and stuff for our women. He took the gold, he made us slaves, and today he runs Africa, Africa. He went to Asia. The Chinese showed him everything they had. They showed him gunpowder. They said, we use this for fireworks on our anniversaries, on our days of festivities. He took it, he made it a gun, and he conquered China. We are talking about a certain type of superiority complex that exists in the white man wherever he is. And that's what we have to understand today, so that everything goes out the window. We talk about survival, that's all. They can cut all that junk about poverty program, education, housing, welfare. We talking about survival, and brothers and sisters, we gonna survive America. We gonna survive America. We gonna survive America.
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0: We are an African people, nothing else. We have always been an African people. We have always maintained our own value system, and I will prove that to you. As much as he has tried, our people have resisted for 413 years in this wilderness, and they resisted for this generation to carry out what must be done. We cannot fail our ancestors. Cannot fail our ancestors. Cannot fail our ancestors. We resisted in every way you can point to. Take the English language. There are cats who come here from Italy, from Germany, from Poland, from France. In two generations, they speak English perfectly. We have never spoken English correctly. Never have we spoken English correctly. Never, never, never. And that is because our people consciously resisted a language that did not belong to us. Never did, never will. Anyhow, they try to run it down our throats. We ain't gonna have it. We ain't gonna have it. You must understand that as a level of resistance. Anybody can speak that simple hunky's language correctly. Anybody can do it. We have not done it because we have resisted. Resisted. Check out our way of life. No matter how hard he's tried, we still maintain a communal way of life in our communities. We do not send old people to old people's homes. That's junk. That's junk. That's junk. That's junk. We do not call children illegitimate in our community. We take care of any child in our community. Any child in our community. It is the level of resistance that we must begin to look for among our people, pick up that thread, and do what has to be done so that our people will survive. Three things. First and foremost, he has been able to make us hate each other. He has transplanted that hate and the love for each other for a love of his country, his country. We must begin to develop, number one, and this is the most important thing we can do as a people. We must first develop an undying love for our people. Our people. Our people. Our people. We must develop an undying love as is personified in Brother Huey P. Newton. Undying love for our people. Undying love. If we do not do that, we will be wiped out. We must develop an undying love for our people. Our slogan will become, first our people, then and only then, me and you as individuals. Our people first. Our people first. Following from that comes secondly the slogan, every Negro is a potential black man. We will not alienate them. We will not alienate them. We will not alienate them. And we must understand the concept of Negro and the concept of black man. We came to this country as black men and as Africans. It took us 400 years to become Negroes. Understand that. That means that the concept of a black man is one who recognizes his cultural, his historical, and the roots of his great ancestors who were the greatest warriors on the face of this earth. Africans. Africans. Africans. Many of our people's minds have been whitewashed. If a Negro comes up to you and you turn your back on him, he's got to run to the hunky. We're going to take time and patience with our people because they're ours. They're ours. We have to recognize who our major enemy is. The major enemy is not your brother, flesh of your flesh, and blood of your blood. The major enemy is the hunky and his institutions of racism. That's the major enemy. That is the major enemy. And whenever anybody prepares for revolutionary warfare, you concentrate on the major enemy. We're not strong enough to fight each other and also fight him. We will not fight each other today. We will not fight each other. There will be no fights in the black community among black people. We are going to be united. Thirdly, and most importantly, we must understand that for black people, the question of community is not a question of geography, it is a question of color. The second thing they ram down our throat is this poverty program. And you have to understand the poverty program. It is designed to, number one, split the black community, and number two, split the black family. There is no doubt about it splitting the black community. We know all of the people who started fighting over crumbs, because that's all the poverty program is, the crumbs. If you leave the crumbs alone and organize, we could take the whole loaf, because it belongs to us. It belongs to us. But what happens is that the poverty program sends a couple of $100,000 into the community, and groups start setting up to fight over that money. So automatically, you've got splits in the community. Watts is the best example that we have today. It was the first one to get the poverty program after the rebellion, and today it is the most divided black community in the country. In the country. Second thing we have to recognize is what the poverty program does. In any race of people, the most instinctively revolutionary people is the youth. Because the youth is always willing to fight at the drop of a hat. In anybody's race. In anybody's race. And the poverty program is geared right at our youth. Right at our youth to stop them from fighting. That's all the poverty program is. Stop the rebellions. Not take care of black people. Stop the rebellions. How is it that you felt if you were a father and your son, who you're supposed to be providing for, comes home with $90 a week and you still unemployed? What is the poverty program doing to our fathers? What is it doing to our fathers? If they were concerned about the black community, if they believe the garbage they run down about the black family, they would give the jobs to our fathers, the breadwinners of the family, so we could have some respect for them. We could have some respect for them. But it is precisely because the poverty program is aimed at quelling our youth that they do that. And all of the people who administer the poverty program won't even put their children in those programs that are supposed to be so good for us. Let us move on to education. And we must talk very clearly about this concept of education. Frantz Fanon says very clearly, education is nothing but the reestablishment and reinforcement of values and institutions of a given society. All the brother is saying is that whatever this society says is right, when you go to school, they're gonna tell you it's right and you gotta run it on down. If you run it on down, you get an A. If I say to you, Columbus discovered America in 1492, if I was your teacher, you said, no, Columbus didn't discover America in 1492, there were Indians here, I tell you, you flunked the course. So education doesn't mean what they say it means. So now we must use education for our people, and we must understand our communities. In our communities, there are dope addicts, there are pimps, there are prostitutes, there are hustlers, there are teachers, there are maids, there are porters, there are preachers, there are gangsters. If I go to high school, I want to learn how to be a good maid, a good porter, a good hustler, a good pimp, a good prostitute, a good preacher, a good teacher, or a good porter. And education is supposed to prepare you to live in your community. That's what our community is like. If the educational system cannot do that, it must teach us how to change our community. How to change our community. It must do one or the other. The schools that we send our children to do not do one or the other. They do neither. They do something absolutely opposite. And when our youth, who are more intelligent than all those hunkies on those boards, drop out of that school because they recognize it's not going to help them, then we turn around and yell at them, dividing our community again. Dividing our community again. We have to understand that unless we control the education system where it begins to teach us how to change our community where we live like human beings, no need to send anybody to school. That's just a natural fact. We have no alternative but to fight, whether we like it or not. On every level in this country, black people got to fight. Got to fight. Got to fight. Now then, let us move down and talk about organizing in a concept. We have in our community black people, the masses and the bourgeoisie. That's about the level of breakdown. The bourgeoisie is very, very minute inside our community. We have to bring them home. We have to bring them home for many reasons. We have to bring them home because they have technical skills which must be put for the benefit of their people, not for the benefit of this country, which is against their people. We've got to bring them home. We've got to bring them home. One of the ways of bringing our people home is by using patience, love, brotherhood, and unity, not force. Not force. Love, patience, brotherhood, and unity. We try and we try and we try. If they become a threat, we off them. But we must begin to understand that in a concept of forming inside our community a united front, a black united front, which engulfs every sector, every facet, and every person inside our community working for the benefit of black people. Working for the benefit of black people. And that is for each other's survival. A lot of people in the bourgeoisie tell me they don't like Rap Brown when he says, I'm gonna burn the country down. But every time Rap Brown says, I'm gonna burn the country down, they get a poverty program. They get a poverty program. A lot of people say to me, we don't like the Black Panthers for self-defense, walking around with guns. I tell you now, if the hunkies in San Francisco take off the fighters who happen to represent the Black Panthers for self-defense, ain't nobody in this community prepared to fight right now. Everybody gets offed. Everybody gets off. We need each other. We have to have each other for our survival. We have to have each other, from the revolutionaries to the conservatives. A black united front is what we're about. Our Black United Front is what we're about. Now then, some people may not understand Brother Rapp when he talked about whom we ally with. He said we have to ally with Mexican Americans, Puerto Ricans, and the dispossessed people of the earth. He did not mention poor whites. We must understand that. I will not deny that poor whites in this country are oppressed. But there are two types of oppression. One is exploitation, the other is colonization. And we have to understand the difference between both of them. Exploitation is when you exploit somebody of your own race. Colonization is when you exploit somebody of a different race. We are colonized, they are exploited. They are exploited. Now let us explain how the process of exploitation and colonization works. If I am black and I am exploiting you who are also black, we have the same values, the same culture, the same language, the same society, the same institutions. So I do not have to destroy those institutions for you. But if you are of another race, if you have a different culture, different language, different values, I have to destroy all of those to make you bow to me. And that is the difference between poor blacks and poor whites. Poor whites have their culture, have their values, have their institutions. Ours have been completely destroyed. Completely destroyed. Completely destroyed. So when you talk about alliances, you recognize you form alliances with people who are trying to rebuild their culture, trying to rebuild their history, trying to rebuild their dignity, people who are fighting for their humanity. Poor white people are not fighting for their humanity, they're fighting for more money. They're fighting. There are a lot of poor white people in this country. You ain't seen none of them rebel yet, have you? Why is it that black people are rebelling? Do you think it's because it's just poor jobs? Don't believe that junk that hunky is running down. It's not poor jobs. It's a question of a people finding their culture, their nature, and fighting for their humanity. For their humanity. For their humanity. For their humanity. We have been so colonized that we are ashamed to say we hate. And that is the best example of a person who's colonized. You sit in your house, a hunky walks in your house, beats you up, rapes your wife, beat up your child, and you don't have the humanity to say, I hate you. You don't have it. That is how dehumanized we are. We are so dehumanized, we cannot say, yes, we hate you for what you have done to us. Can't say it. Can't say it. And we are afraid to think beyond that point. Who do you think has more hatred pent up in them? White people for black people or black people for white people? White people for black people. Obviously, the hatred has been more. What have we done to them for them to build up this hatred? Absolutely nothing. Yet we don't even want to have the chance to hate them for what they have done to us. And if hate should be justified, we have the best justification in the world for hating the hunkies. We have it. We have it. We have it. But we have been so dehumanized, we're like a dog which the master can kick, which the master can throw out the house, which the master can spit on. And whenever he calls, the dog comes running back. We are human beings and we have emotions. We're fighting for our humanity. We're fighting for our humanity. And in regaining our humanity, we recognize all the emotions that are in us. If you have love, you've got to have hate. You don't have one-sided emotions. That's a lot of junk. You always have two sides, hot, cold, white, black, everything going, love, hate. Because if you don't have hate, you cannot differentiate love. You cannot do it. You cannot do it. Now then, that brings us to the point of this thing about communism and socialism. Let's get to that once and for all. Communism is not an ideology suited for black people, period. Period. Socialism is not an ideology fitted for black people, period. Period. And I will tell you why. And it must become crystal clear in our minds. Now, we don't say that because the hunkies call us communists. We don't care what they call us. It don't make a difference. Don't make a difference. The ideologies of communism and socialism speaks to class structure. They speak to people who oppress people from the top down to the bottom. We are not just facing exploitation. We are facing something much more important. We are facing, because we are the victims of racism. Communism nor socialism does not speak to the problem of racism. And racism for black people in this country is far more important than exploitation. Because no matter how much money you make in the black community, when you go into the white world, you are still a nigger. You are still a nigger. You are still a nigger. So that for us, the question of racism becomes uppermost in our minds. It becomes uppermost in our minds. How do we destroy those institutions that seek to keep us dehumanized? That is all we're talking about. On the question of exploitation, it comes second. Now, for white people who are communists, the question of communists becomes first, because they're exploited by their other people. If we were exploited by other black people, then it would be a question of how we divide the profits. It is not that for us. It is not that for us. It is a question of how we regain our humanity and begin to live as a people. And we do not do that because of the effects of racism in this country. We must therefore consciously strive for an ideology which deals with racism first. And if we do that, we recognize the necessity of hooking up with the 900 million black people in the world today. That's what we recognize. And if we recognize that, then it means that our political situation must become international. It cannot be national. It cannot be national. It must be international. Must be international. It must be international, because if we knew anything, we would recognize that the hunkies just don't exploit us. They exploit the whole third world, Asia, Africa, Latin America. They take advantage of Europe, but they don't colonize Europe. They colonize Asia, Africa, and Latin America. Understand that. If we begin to understand that, then the problems that America is heading for becomes uppermost in our mind. And the first one they're heading for is the conflict in the Middle East. We must be clear on whose side we stand. We can be for no one but the Arabs. There can be no doubt in our mind. No doubt in our mind. No doubt in our mind. We can be for no one but the Arabs, because Israel belonged to the Arabs in 1917. The British gave it to a group of Zionists who went to Israel, ran the Palestinian Arabs out with terrorist groups and organized the state, and did not get anywhere until Hitler came along and they swelled the state in 1948. That country belongs to the Palestinians. Not only that, they are moving to take over Egypt. Egypt is our motherland. It's in Africa. Africa. Africa. We do not understand the concept of love. Here are a group of Zionists who come anywhere they want to and organize love and feeling for a place called Israel, which was created in 1948, where their youth are willing to go and fight for Israel. Egypt belonged to us 4,000 years ago, and we sit here supporting the Zionists. We got to be for the Arabs, period, period. That means that we also move to the rest of the third world and understand precisely what is going on. It is no coincidence that the hunky who stole a heart out of our brother and put it into another devil was brought here on nationwide TV. There is no example. There's no coincidence. No coincidence. Now, for those of the older generation who said I may be harsh because I said the devil, let me give you a biblical quotation. It says, "Beware that they will come tell, that the devil will come telling you that he can give you back life after death. If that's not what they're doing, I don't know what is. We have to understand that just today, the United States voted for South Africa to come into the Olympics, and black people are here debating whether or not black athletes should be part of the Olympics. That is not a debate. The question is final. There can be no black athletes with any dignity participating in that white nonsense. Now then, we have to understand more and more as our people this talk about survival. It means that when we talk about survival, we organize politically, we organize consciously. That's what they call education. We call it black consciousness because that speaks to us. Education speaks to them. We organize economically and we organize militarily. Militarily. Because if we don't do that, if you don't have a gun in your hand, they can snatch the ballot from you. But if you got a gun, it's either them or us. And the preparation of that fight on all struggles must become conscious among our people. We are ahead of the Jews. We know what they're getting ready to do. They tell us every day in their Esquire magazines. They tell us on their televisions. They tell us with their 15,000 soldiers they're putting in the city. They tell us with their tanks. They tell us with their stoner guns. They tell us. We got to wake up and tell them, we are going to get you back. Wipe out of your mind the questions of minority. Wipe out of your mind the questions of technology. Technology never decides a war. It is the will of a people that decides a war. It is the will of a people. The will of a people. Wipe out of your mind the facts that we do not have guns. The Vietnamese didn't have it when they started. Now they got American guns, American tanks, Americans, everything. Everything. Everything. Everything. If they come to get us, they got to bring some to get some. We're going to take it and the gun. And the gun. And the gun. And the gun. And unless we raise our minds to the level of consciousness where we have an undying love for our people, where we're willing to shed our blood like Huey Newton did for our people, we will not survive. We will not survive. Now, there are many people who know that. All of the brothers sitting on the stage, all of the brothers around here, we all know that when something goes down, we are the first ones off. There's no question in any of our minds. Only thing gonna stop us today is a bullet, and we spitting them back. And we spitting them back. But the question is not whether or not we can move. How this entire black community moves for survival in a world that's clearly heading for a color clash. That is what we must ask ourselves. That is the only question. We can only do that by organizing our people and orienting them towards an African ideology which speaks to our blackness. Nothing else. It's not a question of right or left. It's a question of black. You dig where we coming from? We coming from a black thing. From a black thing. That's where we're coming from. Because we can begin to pick up the threads of resistance that our ancestors laid down for us. And unless we begin to understand our people as a people, we will not do that, because they will split us and divide us. That means consciously we have to begin to organize our people. Organize our people. Organize our people. Organize our people. Organize our people. Nothing else. Organize our people. Our people. We have no time for them. All our sweat, all our blood, even our life must go to our people. Nothing else. Nothing else. We have to understand this consciously. Our youth must be organized with a revolutionary perspective. A revolutionary perspective says that we're fighting a war of liberation. In order to fight a war of liberation, you need an ideology of nationalism. We do not have this country. The nationalism can be nothing but black nationalism. It is insane to think of anything else. Black nationalism has to begin to be our ideology. Why blackness is necessary, it is not sufficient, so we must move on. We move on then to consciously organize in our communities. And we recognize today while we're organizing, we do not have the money to feed our people. So there's no use to say, organize, we can get you a job. We can't get them. They control them. That is a fact. That isn't a reason for you to sit down. It is only more of a reason for you to fight, to think that you can't give your people a job. That's more of an inspiration to fight so you can give them a job, rather than to sit down and say, the hunkies got us on every end. They are not God. We are a beautiful race of people. We can do anything we want to do. All we got to do is get up, get up, get up, get up and do it. Get up and do it. Get up and do it. Get up and do it.
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0: TUC Radio, time of useful consciousness. Suzanne Simard, Dispatches from the Mother Tree Project. A report on the underground networks in the forest. Suzanne Simard is professor of forest ecology in the University of British Columbia. In spite of her status in academia, rigorous research, and love and respect from her students, it took over 30 years for her ideas to break through. On May 4, 2021, her book, Finding the Mother Tree, came out. In an earlier TED Talk, Simard had laid out what she discovered.
1: Imagine you're walking through a forest. I'm guessing you're thinking of a collection of trees, what we foresters call a stand, with their rugged stems and their beautiful crowns. Yes, trees are the foundation of forests, but a forest is much more than what you see. And today, I want to change the way you think about forests. You see, underground, there is this other world, a world of infinite biological pathways that connect trees and allow them to communicate, and allow the forest to behave as though it's a single organism. It might remind you of a sort of intelligence. How do I know this? Here's my story. I grew up in the forests of British Columbia. I used to lay on the forest floor and stare up at the tree crowns. They were giants. My grandfather was a giant too. He was a horse logger, and he used to selectively cut cedar poles from the inland rainforests. Grandpa taught me about the quiet and cohesive ways of the woods, and how my family was knit into it. So I followed in Grandpa's footsteps. He and I had this curiosity about forests. So I studied forestry. But soon I found myself working alongside the powerful people in charge of the commercial harvest. The extent of the clear-cutting was alarming, and I soon found myself conflicted by my part in it. Not only that, the spraying and hacking of the aspens and birches to make way for the more commercially valuable planted pines and firs was astounding. It seemed that nothing could stop this relentless industrial machine. So I went back to school, and I studied my other world. You see, scientists had just discovered in the laboratory in vitro that one pine seedling root could transmit carbon to another pine seedling root. But this was in the laboratory, and I wondered, could this happen in real forests? I thought, yes. Trees in real forests might also share information below ground. But this was really controversial, and some people thought I was crazy. And I had a really hard time getting research funding. But I persevered, and I eventually conducted some experiments deep in the forest, 25 years ago. The evidence was clear. The C13 and C14 was showing me that paper birch and Douglas fir were in a lively two-way conversation. It turns out, at that time of the year, in the summer, that birch was sending more carbon to fir than fir was sending back to birch, especially when the fir was shaded. And then in later experiments, we found the opposite, that fir was sending more carbon to birch than birch was sending to fir. And this was because the fir was still growing while the birch was leafless. So it turns out the two species were interdependent, like yin and yang. And at that moment, everything came into focus for me. I knew I'd found something big, something that would change the way we look at how trees interact in forests, from not just competitors, but to cooperators. And I had found solid evidence of this massive below-ground communications network, the other world. Now, I truly hoped and believed that my discovery would change how we practice forestry, from clear-cutting and herbiciding to more holistic and sustainable methods, methods that were less expensive and more practical. What was I thinking? I'll come back to that. Now, I want to talk about the science. How were paper birch and Douglas fir communicating? Well, it turns out they were conversing not only in the language of carbon, but also nitrogen, and phosphorus, and water, and defense signals, and allele chemicals, and hormones, information. And you know, I have to tell you, before me, scientists had thought that this below-ground mutualistic symbiosis called a mycorrhiza was involved. Mycorrhiza literally means fungus root. You see their reproductive organs when you walk through the forest. They're the mushrooms. The mushrooms, though, are just the tip of the iceberg, because coming out of those stems are fungal threads that form a mycelium, and that mycelium infects and colonizes the roots of all the trees and plants. And where the fungal cells interact with the root cells, there's a trade of carbon for nutrients. And that fungus gets those nutrients by growing through the soil and coating every soil particle. The web is so dense that there can be hundreds of kilometers of mycelium under a single footstep. And not only that, that mycelium connects different individuals in the forest. Individuals not only of the same species, but between species, like birch and fir. And it works kind of like the internet. You see, like all networks, mycorrhizal networks have nodes and links. In a single forest, a mother tree can be connected to hundreds of other trees. And using our isotope tracers, we have found that mother trees will send their excess carbon through the mycorrhizal network to the understory seedlings. And we've associated this with increased seedling survival by 4 times. Now, we know we all favor our own children. And I wondered, could Douglas fir recognize its own kin? Like Mama Grizzly and her cub? So we set about an experiment, and we grew mother trees with kin and stranger seedlings. And it turns out they do recognize their kin. Mother trees colonize their kin with bigger mycorrhizal networks. They send them more carbon below ground. They even reduce their own root competition to make elbow room for their kids. When mother trees are injured or dying, they also send messages, wisdom, onto the next generation of seedlings. So we've used isotope tracing to trace carbon moving from an injured mother tree down her trunk into the mycorrhizal network and into her neighboring seedlings. Not only carbon, but also defense signals. And these two compounds have increased the resistance of those seedlings to future stresses. So trees talk. Thank you. So let's come back to the initial point. Forests aren't simply collections of trees. They're complex systems with hubs and networks that overlap and connect trees and allow them to communicate, and they provide avenues for feedbacks and adaptation. And this makes the forest resilient. That's because there are many hub trees and many overlapping networks. But they're also vulnerable. Vulnerable not only to natural disturbances, like bark beetles that preferentially attack big old trees, but high-grade logging and clear-cut logging. You see, you can take out 1 or 2 hub trees, but there comes a tipping point. Because hub trees are not unlike rivets in an airplane. You can take out 1 or 2, and the plane still flies. But you take out 1 too many, or maybe that 1 holding on the wings, and the whole system collapses. These simplified forests lack complexity, and they're really vulnerable to infections and bugs. And as climate changes, this is creating a perfect storm. For extreme events, like the massive mountain pine beetle outbreak that just swept across North America, or that mega fire in the last couple of months in Alberta. So I want to come back to my final question. Instead of weakening our forests, how can we reinforce them and help them deal with climate change? Well, you know, the great thing about forests as complex systems is they have enormous capacity to self-heal. In our recent experiments, we found with patch cutting and retention of hub trees and regeneration to a diversity of species and genes and genotypes, that these mycorrhizal networks, they recover really rapidly. So with this in mind, I want to leave you with 4 simple solutions. And we can't kid ourselves that these are too complicated to act on. First, we all need to get out in the forest. We need to reestablish local involvement in our own forests. You see, most of our forests now are managed using a one-size-fits-all approach. But good forest stewardship requires knowledge of local conditions. Second, We need to save our old-growth forests. These are the repositories.

0: lives and structures by planting and allowing natural regeneration. We have to give Mother Nature the tools she needs to use her intelligence to self-heal. And we need to remember that forests aren't just a bunch of trees competing with each other, they're super cooperators. I hope today to have changed how you think about forests. Thank you.
1: That was Professor Suzanne Simard from the University of British Columbia, UCB. Her talk was presented at an official TED conference in June 2016. It took another 5 years for her book, Finding the Mother Tree, to be published. Meanwhile, she kept teaching and doing research. Here are excerpts from her seminar at UCB in October 2020. By now, her insights were beginning to influence the thoughts about climate change, carbon sequestration, and harvesting techniques in departments of forestry. Here's Simard's colleague, Sally Aitken, moderating the question and answer section.
2: So, back to mother trees. Another one of the top questions from Anonymous here is, how do we identify mother trees in the field so we can avoid cutting them down?
3: Yeah. So just a word about the word mother tree. But the geneticist is probably going to think, oh my God, they're not. There's mothers and fathers out there. And for most species, there are. The reason we call them mother trees is because of this findings that we've had that these networks really are important in regeneration of the forest, and that, you know, that through the mycorrhizal network that these trees can recognize their kin and nurture their own kin. And so it was really a filmmaker that really urged me to start calling these trees mother trees, because people could understand what that meant. So I just wanted to mention that. And how do you tell which ones they are? Well, they're just the biggest trees in the forest. So, you know, they're the ones that are the most highly connected. They've got the biggest root systems. And so even in a short forest, for example, or a young forest, there's still vertical stratification among trees. And so it's really just the biggest trees. And of course, forests are dynamic. We all know that. And so then some trees will become mother trees later in their life and eventually die out. And so there's always this changing status. So it's a dynamic thing. It depends on the age and the species that are dominant at that time of succession.
2: Okay, good. The next question is, are these findings relevant outside of Pacific Northwest forests, for example, European forests that are not primary forests?
3: Yeah, that's a great question. And the answer is yes. People around the world are fascinated by these findings. I think that there's a sense, people have a sense that trees, they have intimate relationships. They grow up and live beside each other for hundreds of years, whether you're in Europe or in Asia or in North America. Forests, you know, have these basic features of trees living a long time beside each other. You know, people have looked at the possibility of networks in forests all around the world, and every time they look, they find that, you know, that that's a fundamental feature. And so as long as there's mycorrhizal fungi, and, you know, and all trees have got our hosts, and they're in obligate relationships with mycorrhizas. They have to have them or they don't survive and reproduce. As long as those networks are there, then the forest will be linked underground. I also wanted to mention, you know, I look at mycorrhizal fungal networks, but there are many other networks in forests, not just of fungi. So there's, like, in addition to, you know, in the microbial community in forests, there's bacteria and archaea. Bacteria also form like biofilms and networks themselves. So along the surface of the mycorrhizosphere or the hyphae live like thousands and thousands of bacteria that are in communication with each other and operate the nutrient cycle, and they feed off of the carbon that's being leaked out of the mycorrhizal network. And so they all have their own networks as well, which of course in all forests all around the world have those as well. So I just want to mention that, like, even above ground, there are networks, you know. So the fungi are one example, but thinking of the forest as a connected place through all these different functional groups is really important. And it really does change our view of how the forest works when we view it as a connected communicating system.
2: So many linkages. So there's a question relating to harvesting here. So you showed a huge loss

0: loss of forest floor carbon after harvesting, how do we do a better job of retaining this forest floor carbon?
1: Yeah, I think that's such a, it's a puzzle to me. That result was so surprising. I didn't expect to see it at all. And when we're out there measuring this, like, so we count carbon, when you're out there, you can see where the mistakes are made. Anytime any kind of machinery is out there digging up forest floor and moving it around, putting it in brush piles, you know, creating trails, you're basically taking that rich carbon capital and putting it somewhere else, or you know, worst is putting it in these piles and burning it. And so even though we have good standards for protecting mineral soil, I would say, when it comes to the forest floor, there's just, you know, we just need to figure out better ways to do this. You know, winter logging is one option. You know, having more careful skid trail patterns, reaching into the forest. You know, not all the forests we looked at had problems. You know, Malcolm Knapp, for example, did an amazing job with their carbon capital, but there are others where, you know, most of it got lost, and it's just not knowing that the damage can be done so easily and yet avoided also so easily. So I think that we really need to think hard about how to improve in that area. We can look around the world at what other people are doing, but this is one area where this is low-hanging fruit for us. You know, and it also is, if we count carbon properly, it also is a big gap for us. So I think we need to fix this gap, and just doing simple things like better skid trails, avoiding any kind of, you know, gouging and displacement, and walking the ground instead of, you know, like machines that are out there and the operator doesn't ever get out of the machine is a mistake because they don't recognize that they've done something like that. So we need better education and maybe better methods for being out there and doing the practices.
0: Getting out on the ground is always is always educational for whoever's operating out there. So I'm going to use my moderator prerogative to ask you a question to wrap things up. So as you know, we're both very interested in climate change and response of trees, both species and genetic, different genetic populations to climate change. And we have this challenge of keeping what's in place local, but also looking down the road and seeing some positive effects from shifting the composition of what's on the ground. And I realize your experiment's a long-term one, and you won't have the final answers for what, 10 years, 20, who knows, long answers will keep coming in. But but I'm curious how you see us resolving those two things, and also how we can integrate natural and planted regen to solve some of these problems.
1: Yeah, I think this is one of the most important questions, Sally. It's a great question, and I've thought about it a lot. You know, I think that one thing that we definitely can't do is remove our forests to make way for new forests that are going to be better adapted to the climate. It has to be a gradual, iterative approach where we use the forests that we have now to bootstrap and help along the new forests coming in. So these old trees, for example, they have lived through many climates and climatic changes. They harbor thousands of species of mutualists. I mean, thinking of the tree as a microbiome, like it's not just an individual tree, it's an association with many, many different species that are all playing a role in nutrient cycling and dealing with stress and communication and helping their neighbors or competing with their neighbors even. And so these leaving these old trees to help the new ones along is going to be crucial, more crucial as climate changes. And so then as we're migrating seedlings into new areas, when they're young, that's their most vulnerable stage. And yeah, you're right. Even though the project is 100 years old and will be yielding results for a long time, we're already seeing important impacts on different genotypes. And so, for example, moving a genotype from a drier and hotter climate, that's a really vulnerable time because there's frost and there's other things that will get those seedlings when they're young seedlings. And so if you plant them in the neighborhood of old trees along with natural regeneration, and they're able to link into the network of these old trees and be boosted along by that existing community, I think they're going to have a much better chance at surviving. Whereas if we clear cut and make these open spaces that, you know, don't have the networks in them, or they've been very depleted and biodiversity has been depleted, that those migrated seedlings are going to have a much harder time. And so it can't be a blank slate. It's got to be working with the legacy of the old ecosystems to help nurture and move along the new ecosystem and help it change, right? That we're part of this too, as humans. We're going to help these ecosystems adapt, but we need to use the capital of the forest and the ingenuity of that forest already, the DNA diversity and that's already there to help the new ones along that are going to be integrated into the new forest. I really think natural regeneration is a huge part of this story, that we should be fostering those local seeds to build the foundation of the forest and into which we can fold into the new migrants that we want to introduce. I hope that helps answer that
0: Yeah,
1: question.
0: no, that was great. And I think that diversity is just diversity in all of its shapes and forms is just going to be so important to helping forests, not just trees, but helping forests adapt to new climates. So, yeah, we should continue this conversation over a coffee sometime, Suzanne. So, with that, do you
1: Yeah.
0: have any final takeaways that you would like to add to that before we close the seminar?
1: After working so long with students in these forests, and that they really are the ones, along with my colleagues, including Jean Roach and Brian Pickles, and people that are my Les Lavkovich, who I've been collaborating with, the students are so fascinated by this and just love the work. And this is their project. And I just want my hats off to them all. You know, I think that these kinds of projects where they can get in there and be part of it and be agents of change themselves is crucial to all of us evolving and developing as forestry, as the forest industry develops and evolves, that it is about our people and our students and giving them the opportunities to try these cool things and being part of the change.
2: These were some of the questions asked by University of British Columbia students at the seminar Dispatches from the Mother Tree Project in October 2020. Also in late 2020, the acclaimed environmental writer Ferris Jaber accompanied Suzanne Simard for several days of field research in rough terrain for what became a cover story in the New York Times Magazine. Here are parts of Ferris Jaber's report. By analyzing the DNA in root tips and tracing the movement of molecules through underground conduits, Simard has discovered that fungal threads link nearly every tree in a forest, even trees of different species. Carbon, water, nutrients, alarm signals, and hormones can pass from tree to tree through these subterranean circuits. Resources tend to flow from the oldest and biggest trees to the youngest and smallest. Chemical alarm signals generated by one tree prepare nearby trees for danger. Seedlings severed from the forest's underground lifelines are much more likely to die than their networked counterparts. And if a tree is on the brink of death, it sometimes bequeaths a substantial share of its carbon to its neighbors. Although Simard's peers were skeptical and sometimes even disparaging of her early work, they now generally regard her as one of the most rigorous and innovative scientists studying plant communication and behavior. Since Darwin, biologists have emphasized the perpetual competition among discrete species, the survival of the fittest. However, an old-growth forest is a vast, ancient, and intricate society. There's conflict in a forest, but there's also negotiation, reciprocity, and perhaps even selflessness. The trees, understory plants, fungi, and microbes in a forest are so thoroughly connected, communicative, and codependent that some scientists have described them as a superorganism. Humans have relied on forests for food, medicine, and building materials for many thousands of years. Forests have likewise provided sustenance and shelter for countless species over the eons. But they are important for more profound reasons, too. Forests function as some of the planet's vital organs. The colonization of land by plants between 425 and 600 million years ago, the eventual spread of forests, helped create a breathable atmosphere with the high level of oxygen we continue to enjoy today. Researchers estimate that collectively, forests store somewhere between 400 and 1,200 gigatons of carbon, potentially exceeding the atmospheric pool. Crucially, a majority of this carbon resides in forest soils, anchored by networks of symbiotic roots, fungi, and microbes. Each year, the world's forests capture more than 24% of global carbon emissions. When a mature forest is burned or clear-cut, the planet loses an invaluable ecosystem and one of its most effective systems of climate regulation. The razing of an old-growth forest is not just the destruction of magnificent individual trees. It's the collapse of an ancient republic whose interspecies covenant of reciprocation and compromise is essential for the survival of Earth as we've known it. These were excerpts from Ferris Jaber, The Social Life of Forests. He reported for the New York Times Magazine of December 2020 several days of field trips to the research plots tended by the professor of forest ecology, Suzanne Simard. Ferris Jaber is a contributing writer for the New York Times Magazine and Scientific American. He has also written for the Atlantic Harper's and the New Yorker. 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My name is Maria Gelarden. Thank you for listening.
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5: Welcome to Book Waves. I'm Richard Walensky. This is part one of a two-part interview. My guest is Robert McFarlane, whose book Is a River Alive? Published in hardback in 2025 and now out in trade paperback.
6: There are eight earlier books, including Holloway, Landmarks, The Wild Places, and the first time I interviewed you, Underland, A Deep Time Journey. Okay, is a river alive? The answer is, for one set of people, yes, for another, no.
7: Right, exactly. Yeah, yeah. So where do you want to go? Rich, it's lovely to be back with you. Where do you want to go? What river should we follow?
6: What I want to do is go back to the beginning of the book. When you finish a book, what happens to Rob McFarlane? Or do you have something else in mind? What brings you to this particular book when you're done with the last, or were you not finished with the last?
7: That's such an interesting question. Not when I've ever been asked before, I don't think. As it happens, Underland, which was the last big book before this one, comes to the surface again at a little wood where a spring rises and flows away. And that is exactly where Is a River Alive begins. So in a sense, they are continuous with one another geographically. But Underland took 8 years and I needed a rest. And books take the time that needs to be taken is a phrase I sometimes use. And so it took a little while for this book to emerge. And I wanted to write about life. It seems crazily ambitious, even bombastic, but I wanted to understand what we deem to be alive and what is alive and what's dead. That's the spring question, we could say. That's where it all rises from. And then rivers emerge, step forwards, as really fascinating, powerful ways to think about that question. And then they took over my life and my mind.
6: I couldn't get a sense of the order of books, but when you wrote Holloway with a friend of yours, you were kind of stuck in the Cambridge area, is that correct?
7: Because
6: that was during COVID. So at that particular time, were you thinking about what would happen when all this craziness ended?
7: Well, the first notes I scratched down for the river book were these three questions, and I scratched them down early in COVID, and they were these questions: does a forest think? Can a mountain remember? And is a river alive? And maybe, I don't know, I haven't thought about this. Maybe it's something to do with that confinement that we were all living within that caused my mind to go outwards to these big questions of huge presences and spaces. The other thing that was happening in early COVID was I was becoming re-obsessed with the Epic of Gilgamesh. And that book continues to be central to a lot of what I make and think, and it's really important in Is a River Alive. But that book contains the first story of ecocide, right? Gilgamesh and Enkidu go to the cedar wood, the sacred cedar wood, and they fell it. And they fell it extravagantly, unnecessarily. They fell it all the way to the banks of the Euphrates. So the forest in that story, which is about 4,500 years old in the earliest form, has a mind. It thinks, it is alive, it is animate. Humbaba, the forest demon, centralizes these presences and forces. So when I trace it back, I think that the Epic of Gilgamesh is close to the source of this book, these ideas like what is alive, what lives.
6: I recall during our conversation by computer during the COVID era, you said, if you ever come over here, we'll go down to the spring or whatever that was.
7: Right.
6: You told me that at the time. Something was on your mind, even though you weren't talking about it.
7: So interesting. Well, let me first of all say the invitation still stands. And the spring is still just about alive. It's having a hard time. When I left England a few weeks ago, we were like 6 weeks into the severest spring drought in 50 years, I think. So the spring is fragile. Rivers are fragile. You know, they're rare and they're fragile. We sometimes forget that 0.05% of the world's water flows in rivers. That's wild. They're rare and they're fragile. And my spring especially so. Not my spring, the spring that I call a friend. Let me put it like that.
6: So you had this idea, you were spinning it in your mind and you were working on other essays and small projects. And then COVID began to end and the idea took over. So take us back into your frame of mind as you began to realize you could travel. And how did you settle on the three, quote, rivers that make up Is a River Alive?
7: There are four landscapes, riverscapes. One is my chalk, and the little stream that rises as the spring that we've been talking about. And then, yes, these three big journeys, you're right, that became possible as the world reopened. And I took them in 22 to 23 quite intensively. sequentially in the order they're told in the book. And the first is to Ecuador, to this cloud forest, Los Cedros, which is, its name is the same as the cedar forest at the heart of Gilgamesh, and the rivers who flow from it. And I say who flow very deliberately, as I do in the book. I speak of rivers who. The second is to the stricken rivers of Chennai in southeast India. The third to Quebec, northeastern Quebec, or Nitassanant, give it the Innu name for the unceded homeland there. And a river, wild, wild river called the Mutahekau Hipu, or Magpie River, who flows through that landscape for more than 100 miles. Why? Because rivers were under severe threat in all three places, and also rivers were being radically reimagined in all three places.
6: How many areas were you originally thinking about, and what brought you to each of them? And let's start one at a time, which is the first one, Ecuador, where you went on a hike, if you want to call it that, or a journey with a woman named Juliana and some friends to look for fungi in the, I guess you'd almost call it a river of air in a way, at the top of a mountain in Ecuador. How did you get that as the first? And were there other choices at that point?
7: So unlike almost any other book I've written, I had a very clear sense of this book structurally, though it came on to surprise me in so many ways. And geographically, though again, the geography surprised me in, when I was in the field. But it was always those three, and they stayed very steady. So Ecuador, why Ecuador? Well, so I traveled to Los Cedros, this cloud forest in the north, as you say, and this place of astonishing ultralife. I mean, I come from the country that industrialized itself first, deforested itself first, denatured itself drastically. We're like 186th in the most nature depleted countries list. So to be in that cloud forest where endemicity, diversity, abundance are just off the scale was mind-blowing and wondrous to me. But why? Because in 2008, Ecuador recognized the rights of nature in its constitution. It revised its constitution and it embedded four incredible articles that radically reimagined the human relationship with nature. They're called the Rights of Nature Articles. And the first of them guarantees the right of rivers, forests to flow, to grow, or in the terms of the constitution, I think it is to exist, to flourish, and to persist, and to be respected. So something morally, legally remarkable happened there. And it was those articles which in the end came to save Los Cedros when the mining companies came for it. So I was walking into a forest that shouldn't exist, that did exist because of this moral reimagining of the human relationship with nature. And that's why I was drawn there. And the fungi were part of that expedition, part of a way to reinforce the protection of that astonishing forest and rivers.
6: At the end of Is a River Alive?, you mentioned that after writing Underland, you began to receive a lot of emails regarding nature. Is that how you came into contact with Cesar, the Colombian lawyer, or was it Juliana who first approached you so that you had the connection?
7: Yeah, I sometimes call this the, in fungal terms, the mycelium running, as Paul Stamets, the great mycologist, puts it. So that, you know, our cultural mycelia happen as well. Mycelia, as you know, Richard, are the mycorrhizal network that connects tree to fungus, fungus to fungus, this amazing, great, invisible network, a kind of wood-wide web, it's sometimes called, though it's not just trees that it connects to. So I find it hard to remember how I met these people. I reached out to Juliana, but she was a friend of Merlin Sheldrake, the great mycologist, author of Entangled Life. Cesar was too, and then we developed our independent friendship. Cesar introduced me to the two judges, Agustin and Ramiro, who handed down this amazing constitutional court ruling that saved the forest from the miners. So the mycelium ran, this group gathered of lawyers and activists and judges and mycologists and an amazing sound recordist called Cosmo Sheldrake. And we traveled up to this remote area of forest, of cloud forest.
6: When you're walking up, because it sounds like it was pretty steep to get there, it sounds as if you were kind of just walking through a forest and suddenly the air itself was raining, or it felt like that?
7: Well, a cloud forest differs from a rainforest in that it works with mist. So the precipitation there is really condensation, vaporous condensation. So it actually relatively rarely rains in a cloud forest. But instead, this mist that you walk up into, you're right, you walk up a cloud of unknowing that just veils everything, creeps around every surface. And because it's an epiphytic forest where bryophytes, epiphytes, plants grow on other plants, the surface area for condensation is immense. So the mist creeps in, heavily laden vaporous air condenses on the leaves, rolls off in this beautiful process called continuous fog drop. And that is the cloud forest equivalent of rain, and it makes rivers. A cloud forest is a river maker.
6: Is that kind of similar to what people in San Francisco would experience when the fog rolls in, or people in London?
7: Yeah, back in the day when we had fogs in London, very rare now. Yeah, if you have a beard and you walk in a Bay Area fog or mist, you'll notice that the water condenses on your beard or your eyebrows or your hair. And it's a bit like that in a cloud forest, but it's happening at like insane volume and area. And the amount of vapor is so great. So it rolls off. So the rivers who flow from this mountainous cloud forest are so clear watered, they're so sort of pure, and then they and blue, and they leap blue silver. They're extraordinary presences, but they would have been turned red with silt and with toxin, cyanide from gold mining, which was the interest that these two mining companies, Canadian and Ecuadorian, had in the forest. They would have deleted the forest and its rivers.
6: What's the story with Los Cedros now? Is it safe?
7: Such an important question. I'm really grateful to you for asking it. The ruling, the Constitutional Court ruling that came down in 2021, was this sort of miracle. And it threw this force field based on the rights of nature around the forest and its rivers. Says, no, we must respect the rights of the forest and rivers. Mining companies had to abandon the area, make good any damage they had caused, which wasn't very much at the time. But they prowl. They prowl the perimeter, testing the judgment, seeding division. Because gold, I mean, when I was there, it was like $1,517 a troy ounce. Now it's way north of that because of Ukraine, because of tariff wars, and gold is where capital flees to in a volatile time. So the mountain, as it were, the forest, is worth much more. So the pressures are huge. I'm part of an international and Ecuadorian group of guardians of the forest, and we work very actively. The Los Cedros Fund is the fund that we have, if anyone is interested in finding out more. And we work to protect that place of ultra life from devastation.
6: You're listening to an interview with Robert McFarlane, whose latest book is A River Alive. I'm Rich Walensky on Bookwaves. There was a similar one right nearby that was completely destroyed.
7: Yeah, I mean, the Intag Valley, which is the valley of which Los Cedros is, well, to which it is proximate, is the valley, I think, with the longest history of anti-mining resistance in South America, 30 plus years now. But sometimes the companies have got in and caused calamity. Other times they've been fought off. And many, you know, wave after wave of mining companies have come for the gold and the copper in those hills.
6: Juliana was looking for fungi, found a couple of rare mushrooms. Aside from understanding the relationship of the entire fungal undergrowth, what do these mushrooms do for us in a way? I mean, how do we interact with them other than being great mushrooms?
7: Other than being great mushrooms, and in a way, the rights of nature thinking is about intrinsic value. It's about saying they do not need a use value, you know, for us. But, and I should say that Juliana, who is a very hardcore field mycologist, is also one of the most remarkable, almost supernatural people I've ever met. And she can sense fungi. She calls it hearing them, or she speaks of the fuzz in the matrix. She just, I mean, that sounds crazy, but I watched her do this. We were looking for these tiny, tiny brown witch-hatted fungi, psilocybin species, in the forest. They'd had one collection about 10 years earlier. You have to make a second collection to have them ratified scientifically. So we were looking for the second collection. And she would say, I think they're near. I think I can hear them. But then we would go around 2-3 bends in the path. And then she would yell out, woohoo, which is her kind of greeting for a mushroom. And she would hurl herself down. And there she found both of them. Absolutely astonishing. What can they do? Well, one answer to that is they can help fortify the more conventional environmental protections for the forest. So, you know, as you find new species, the protection increases, as it were, within conventional framings.
6: The other part of that is that by understanding how fungi exist, because she insists they are another species apart from, I guess, animal and plant. They tell us something else about nature, I think.
7: They do. I mean, they are a different kingdom, or kindom, as Juliana prefers to call it, kindom, which I like very much. And she says, why would we have a kingdom? Why a queendom? Why not a kingdom? The families of relationship. But they just live in such wildly different ways to us. And we've associated them with disgust as well, right? Fungi are the kind of, they feed on rot. We associate them with death. They're kind of icky and slime. I mean, those are some of the conventional imaginings. But of course, and The Last of Us has not helped with the PR of fungi recently. But I think broadly, there's been a pivot and a recognition that they underpin so much life on Earth. Carbon storage, forest connection, species abundance, rot, which in itself is an absolutely fundamental component of the cycle of life and death. All of these things are undertaken by fungi. So yeah, she and Merlin Sheldrake and many others have become these great speakers with and thinkers for fungi.
6: One thing I connect up is that I grew up, and you grew up as well, with this idea that there's humans, and then there's animals, and then there's plants. Mm. And, you know, then there are like dolphins or whales that are kind of smart. But then we're learning about not only mushrooms or fungi, but we're also learning about octopus. And that what we perceive is that we're just another species, and these species are, and I'll put it in quotes, intelligent in ways that we're not even aware.
7: Well, we don't need to put, we can take those quotes away. They're absolutely intelligent in ways that we're not aware, sentient in ways that we are not, sensate. There's the Jakob von Uxkull, the 19th century sort of early pioneer of these questions. He coins the phrase Umwelt, the kind of world sensing nature of a species. And he says, yeah, humans have got an Umwelt. We have amazing noses. You probably know this, Richard, but we have some of the most sensitive noses in the animal kingdom. But octopi have an Umwelt, and fungi have an Umwelt. They can sense and know, if we're happy using that word, in ways that we're completely unable to do so. All of that is a way of beginning to reparticularize the worlds and life ways of other species. And behind that and beyond that lies the work of dethroning the human. You know, human supremacism, which waxes very strong in the current administration, models life, as you say, as a pyramid, with humans at the top. It's not, it's a web.
6: Let's move on to India. You said before that these three areas were always there in your brain. You didn't need to go further. Did Yuvan contact you via email? How did that work to bring you to, of all places, Chennai?
7: Oh, that's it's something I don't write about in the book. So Yuvan Aves, who is each of the regions has a sort of central character or characters. I call them characters because everyone else does, which makes them sound like they've come out of a novel, but they're so vivid and remarkable. that I just wrote them down, really. But so there's Juliana, Cesar, and Cosmo in Ecuador. And then in Chennai, there's Yuvan. And Yuvan is young. He's like barely 30. He grew up in a household that was filled with love from his mother, but filled with violence from his stepfather. And at 16, he ran away from that violence. And he went inland to a school, a Krishnamurti school called Pashala, on his own. And there he underwent what I sometimes call his crystallism, his crystallization. He kind of cocooned himself and reformatted his whole way of being from this, you know, beaten and hurt young man to become this astonishing, expansive naturalist and activist. And while he was there, he read a book. One of the books, three or four books that helped him through that time, I learned later, turned out to be a book of mine called The Old Ways. I have no idea how a copy of that found its way to a Krishnamurti school inland of Chennai. But Yuvan read it and he wrote to me, and I think it was 2018. And so we'd been friends for 5 years by the time I went out there to Chennai. And I traveled with him. We trusted each other absolutely. And he took me into his world, into this water city. And I was able to look through his eyes a little, feel with his remarkable mind a little.
6: Chennai sounds like the rivers that exist in the city are dead or enclosed. Yeah. There's pretty much nothing there unless you travel upstream. What was it like to be in Chennai itself? I mean, I've never been to India. It's supposed to be like the senses are overwhelmed.
7: Definitely. I mean, the same was true of the cloud forest, of course, just in a different way. I think both are kind of, both the city, it's a kind of maximum city, people sometimes say. The cloud forest was ultra, I think I've said. So they're both places of life. But yeah, Yuvan and I started, so it's a city of three rivers, just so your listeners who haven't been there can envisage it. And it's built on marsh, on wetland. Rivers run through it, the Kosastalaya, the Kuam, and the Adya, running from, I think, from north to south. And they all rise on the Deccan Plateau inland. So we started up inland, then we followed the rivers where they were kind of clear and bright and full of life. And then as they move into this aura, the penumbra of the city, they begin to thicken and sicken. And by the time they reach the Indian Ocean, stretches of them are as close to dead as any river I've seen or known. So no 0% dissolved oxygen, zero species count. They come back to life. When the monsoon comes, they get flushed through, life returns, life thrives. So it's complex. Yuvan was always really particular. He was like, barrenness is a state of mind and very rarely a state of land. So he did not want me to write off his rivers as dead, and he was right to want that.
6: There's a sequence involving sea turtles picking up their eggs. How far was that beach from the city?
7: Oh, so this is the Chennai beach. Chennai is sort of globally famous, I guess, for this strand, this sort of 8-9 mile beach that, yeah, so the Indian Ocean crashes in, this big dragging surf, and then the city is right there, hard up against the strand. So these mother sea turtles, they come in every January and February to nest, and they've been doing it for millions of years. That's one of the things that moved me so much. These mothers coming in through the dark night water, they come at night, and they haul themselves up onto the sand. They dig these pits. They lay maybe 100 little ping pong ball shaped eggs. And then they kind of ghost out of there. And they've been doing that for millions of years. But it's changed because the beaches are now so busy, busy with vehicles that collapse the nest, busy with feral dogs that dig out the nest. So this amazing group of humans, the Turtle Patrol, has formed about 25 years ago, and every night during nesting season, they walk that beach and they dig out the eggs from the nests very scrupulously, and then they carry them and rebury them in a hatchery on a safe area of the beach. And for me, that became this, you know, in this despair hope dialectic that the whole book lives in, that we all live in right now, this became a very beautiful extension of care from humans to more than humans. Yeah, it's wonderful.
6: How big were these eggs that you carried over?
7: Well, each one is like a crinkly ping pong ball, but But there are maybe, yeah, I dug out some nests. We count them as they come out. We count them back in when we rebury them. So 100, 120, you pick them out warm from that sand nest, and you just feel life in potentia pulsing in your hand.
6: Is there any way that Chennai will turn things around and life could return there? Or is India, those cities so far gone that it will have to take the destruction of humans to bring them back?
7: Oh, no, no. Amazing things are happening there. People working for the common good, for water as a common good, rivers as life forces. I mean, the cities have modernized so rapidly and grown so rapidly that the infrastructure that we perhaps see embedded in our city plans are absent. Yeah, despair is a luxury. That's what I came to realize in Chennai. And so we can't kind of write our species or ourselves or our cities off. We just have to keep working for the good. And Yuvan and his friends were doing that. And they were winning. I mean, sorry. Yeah, very briefly, we saw one lagoon where there's a road widening project going to go right through the lagoon. We went to the lagoon. We took a bunch of photos. We took a video showing where the road could go. We did a load of bird counts, filed all that to the court system. 2 days later, the judge ruled against the road widening project. So amazing. Wouldn't have happened in the US or in England, but it happened there.
6: You've been listening to an interview with Robert McFarlane, whose book is A River Alive, published in hardback in 2025 and now out in trade paperback. The Book of Birds, A Field Guide to Wonder and Loss by Robert McFarlane and Jackie Morales was published in June 2026. I'm Rich Walensky on Bookwaves. 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
1: From Feature Story News in New Delhi, I'm Neha Punia. U.S. President Donald Trump has dropped his plan to charge a 20% toll on ships passing through the Strait of Hormuz, but says he expects the American military presence in the waterway will generate billions of dollars in trade and investment. Iran's deputy foreign minister says that Tehran will not be the first side to request negotiations with Washington to end this impasse. Nick Harper has more.
2: The U.S. president is still looking at this as a potential business opportunity, because even though he's getting rid of that 20% toll, at the same time he's saying that other countries around the world, to help get safe passage through the strait from the U.S., will be willing to invest billions and billions of dollars. There will be trade and investment deals. He said there would be oil partnership deals. All of those due to be announced in the coming days. Very few specifics at this stage, and certainly no confirmation from any other country that they are ready to pour billions of dollars into the US economy. 20 warships, hundreds of military aircraft, they're all in place to enforce the blockade. And Donald Trump is also warning there could be more military action. We now have the fourth night in a row of strikes. He's saying strikes will continue until I say it's enough. Also warning that he will be hitting Iran's power plants last. Something we're waiting to see whether he wants to try and carry out in the coming days.
1: Spain have beaten France 2-0 in the FIFA World Cup semi-final in Texas, sending Spain through to their first FIFA World Cup final since 2010. France's much-vaunted attack was largely neutralised by Spain's dominant midfield and defence, as Ross Cullen is reporting from Paris.
3: It's been a despondent, real sadness that France won't be in their third consecutive final, that they're going to have to try to rouse themselves for the third, fourth place playoff, the game that no one really wants to play on Saturday. And that will be Didier Deschamps' last game in charge of the French national side, retiring after the tournament, and all sorts of discussion that the man who might take over is indeed the name that you see most often on the back of shirts around France as a whole, Zidane. He could well be taking over potentially from Didier Deschamps. But in terms of the match, real frustration that France never really got going. France certainly had a very frightening attack all the way through this tournament, but when they came up against the control and possession and the sobriety, just what Spain do so well.
1: ICE agents are being told to cease most vehicle stops for the foreseeable future. This comes after two deadly shootings involving agents happened in less than a week. Scott Marr has more.
4: A 26-year-old man from Colombia was shot and killed by an ICE agent in Maine Monday. That just days after a Mexican immigrant was fatally shot during a traffic stop in Houston. In both cases, officials said the men killed were not the intended targets.
1: From bureaus worldwide, this is FSN.
5: Mostly sunny skies today, with high temperatures around 90. Air quality in the afternoon may be affected by smoke. Mostly cloudy overnight, with more smoky conditions and lows around 66 degrees. For Thursday, continued areas of smoke, with mostly sunny skies and highs around 90. This is WRFI.

0: Hello and welcome to Background Briefing, available 24/7 at backgroundbriefing.org. I'm Ian Masters, and today we'll examine a number of stories and issues in the news. We'll begin with the latest murder on the streets of America by untrained ICE thugs, who are gung-ho wannabe warriors dressed up in military kit, funded by surplus billions of taxpayer money allocated by Republicans at the expense of drastic cuts to health care and nutrition programs. They are not bad apples, but are following the orders of the hate mongers in the White House, Stephen Miller, Donald Trump, and Mark Wayne Mullen, in a deliberate strategy to get us used to Trump's Gestapo coming to your neighborhood soon. Yesterday in Maine, a 26-year-old man who was here legally and was not the target of ICE was shot 5 times. His lifeless body was dragged out of his car. Then he was handcuffed while his wife nearby wailed that her daughter had lost her father, as her little daughter in her bluey pajamas, who witnessed the bloody, brutal end of her father's life, wept uncontrollably. Joining us to discuss what Trump plans to say in his address to the nation on Thursday and his immigration policy of deliberate cruelty fueled by hatred and racism is Wendy Veer, the president and co-founder of the Global Project Against Hate and Extremism. Her work focuses on the effects of extremism on our society, systemic racism, economic inequality, immigration, and criminal justice reform. Previously, she was the chief communications and development officer at the Southern Poverty Law Center. Then we'll look into the recent harassment of a U.S. congressman by Israeli West Bank settlers and assess the political landscape in Israel ahead of elections, where there is not a lot of difference between Netanyahu and his rivals, who are not that far to the left of the longest-serving prime minister, because there is not much of a left left in a country hardened by the brutal Hamas attack of October the 7th, 2023. Joining us is Mitchell Plitnik, the president of Rethinking Foreign Policy and former vice president of the Foundation for Middle East Peace, a political analyst and frequent writer on the Middle East and U.S. foreign policy. He served as director of the U.S. Office of B'Tselem and co-director of Jewish Voice for Peace. He is the co-author of Except for Palestine, The Limits of Progressive Politics, and has an article at Mondo Weiss, The U.S. War of Choice Against Iran Has Now Become the War of Hormuz. And joining us now is Wendy Veer, the president and co-founder of the Global Project Against Hate and Extremism, where her work focuses on the effects of extremism on our society, systemic racism, economic inequality, immigration, and criminal justice reform. Previously, she was the chief communications and development officer at the Southern Poverty Law Center. Welcome to Background Briefing, Wendy Veer.
1: Thank you very much for having me, Ian.
0: Well, thanks for joining us. And I must say, this latest murder of an innocent man who was illegally here in the United States, a 26-year-old Colombian who was here legally, had a work permit and a Social Security number. He's in a car and he gets shot. The ICE officer shoots him 5 times through the windshield because the car's going around in a circle. And if you're assaulted by a bunch of guys wearing military kit, carrying guns and screaming at you, you may be not reacting the way you should because he's probably traumatized. The car's going around in a circle. 5 shots through the windshield, pull his body out of the car, drag it out. His head bounces on the pavement. He's completely dead. They nevertheless handcuffed him. And nearby, his wife's on her knees, weeping and screaming that you've taken away my daughter's father. And the daughter is this young kid, and she's in her bluey's pajamas, weeping profusely. This is happening on the streets of America. This is happening in our name, on our tax dollars. I mean, it's not as if this is the first time it's happened. It's happened 11 times now. We know about what happened in Minneapolis. Is this a deliberate strategy? I don't see this as being an accident or you know, some bad apples.
1: Well, I don't think that killing people is a deliberate strategy, but I do think that cruelty is a deliberate part of this strategy, and also lack of training. We all know that they have reduced the requirements for ICE agents and Border Patrol agents. We all know that they are not getting the comprehensive training that they need, and particularly they are not getting it around and vehicular stops, and it's that is a very specific training that local police officers receive, because it's a volatile situation. Anytime it's a potentially volatile situation, anytime you pull somebody over, and as you just described, when you have cars coming at you with people in military gear, there's a way to handle that so that it is safe encounter, and they don't seem to know how to do that, and sometimes, unfortunately, don't seem particularly concerned.
0: Well, it feels to me that this latest murder by these untrained ICE thugs, who are not bad apples, I think they're following the orders from the hate mongers in the White House, Stephen Miller, Donald Trump, and Mark Wayne Mullen. And I believe that this is a deliberate strategy to get us used to Trump's Gestapo coming to a neighborhood near you. I mean, isn't that these guys have got immunity? They've got massive, they got 75 billion that the Republicans just gave them on top of 100 billion they haven't spent. So you can see why they're all kitted up with the latest gear like they're going to war.
1: Well, except for body cameras,
0: And
1: somehow.
0: they exactly then they in both this case in Maine and the case in Texas, they didn't have any body cameras, even though they've been mandated. So there's more than a whiff of impunity here.
1: I mean, I don't know how else to say it other than the implementation of Trump's immigration policies is designed to be cruel, designed to scare people, designed to make immigrants appear the enemy to Americans, that they are a threat to Americans, and therefore whatever is necessary is fine. I don't think that, that there are any kind of orders about firing arm or, using your firearm, but I do think that because of the lack of training, the lack of concern, these targeted raids, there is no other outcome but somebody getting killed. That's just the way it is, and that is what is needs to be addressed. Now, I just heard that they are going to stop all vehicular stops for the next couple of days to reevaluate where they are, which I don't know. I'm not particularly interested in giving them a lot of credit for that, right? This is something that is way, way overdue. For example, they also just now are starting to give Minnesota some of the discovery documents on the shooting of Good and Pretty.
0: But when you talk about cruelty as a deliberate policy, Wendy, it seems that the cruelty goes beyond what we just witnessed in Maine, as horrible as that was, and earlier in Texas, when the Texas man, again, in both cases, the people that were murdered were not targets of the ICE raid. It just shows you how out of control they are. They kill people that aren't even the people they're looking for. But the cruelty extends to the fact that the three other people in the van, including the brother of the deceased, they're being pressured to self-deport so that they can't be witnesses. And this pressure to self-deport is systemic. It's built into the system where you have these private prisons run by these huge corporations, GEO Group and CoreCivic, who are cronies of Trump's people. They're making a fortune, these private prisons. And what they do is they warehouse thousands and thousands of people. And by the way, Mark Wayne Mullen, since you took over, they're rounding up far more people than they used to. So they warehouse them, they give them really bad food, undrinkable water. And of course, they charge the taxpayer enormously for the food that's inedible, and they make tons of money. But the cruelty is deliberate, to make life so miserable for these inmates that they self-deport. So this is what, it's not little wonder that we're having these incidents of government thugs murdering people on the streets of America. It's all about cruelty.
1: Well, yeah, I mean, I think that you can't, that's undeniable. There, the horrible situations that we have witnessed, that families have been put through, the entire communities. Think about in Springfield, where they're going to deport all the Somalis, and the entire community wants them to stay there. You know, I mean, it is a disruption of the, what, you know, one, what my, one might consider the American order, in a way that we could never have possibly imagined. Nobody is saying we don't need immigration policy, but as you were saying, Ian, we don't need cruelty. There, you can do both. And I think that this administration, Stephen Miller, some of the other groups, some of the other political leaders, have dehumanized immigrants to the point that I'm afraid that the country, in some respects, is becoming desensitized to.

0: life because the process of dehumanizing an entire group of people is the goal of this administration.
1: Well, I think it comes from Trump because starting, back in 2012 when Trump was in Moscow for the Miss Universe, he expected to meet with Putin, but Putin had a diplomatic engagement. So he sent his so-called Siloviki, his cronies and thugs from the KGB or the FSB, and they're oligarchs slash thugs. And they advised him, Trump, to go back and run for political office. And they told him that the way to run for office was to go after Obama, who Putin hated, on the basis of that he wasn't legitimate, that he wasn't he didn't have an American birth certificate. And they set Trump up with Orly Tayes and some other FSB people, some of them out here in California. So Trump comes back and launches his political campaign with this hate speech of Obama not being an American, being from Kenya and not having a birth certificate. And that was a brilliant strategy because what it did was it allowed American racists to come out from under a rock and openly express their racism. And that became the nucleus of the MAGA movement. And then the first Trump's, when he first ran, the way he introduced himself as a political candidate, he came down the escalator at Trump Tower. Behind him was a bunch of hired extras from a movie company, as though they were real supporters. He comes down the escalator, and what does he say? First thing he says is that Mexicans are a bunch of murderers and rapists, and we have to close the border. If that's not a trajectory of deliberate racism, I don't know what is. And I think that is what we're dealing with here. We're dealing with a whole project that is designed to divide America, to revive racism, and to end up with the kind of results that we have today, where, you've got Trump's private Gestapo who not only are trying to round up people and warehouse them and then kick them out of the country. They're also conditioning us to get used to the militarization of the streets of America. And these ICE thugs are coming to your neighborhood soon, particularly as we get closer and closer to the elections.
0: Well, I couldn't agree with you more. Trump is, I mean, for whatever reason, he has managed to capture at least half the country and the entire Republican Party. That it is very much a strategy, I agree with you, because Trump is an authoritarian figure. Like he wants to be a Putin. He wants to have complete and total control and all decision-making authority. And otherwise, it's not, I mean, what's the point in his mind, right? And so that's why we have seen in this second administration the implementation of Project 2025, which in itself is a cruel authoritarian blueprint, and keeping their eye on the ball and expanding his powers and challenging any of the checks and balances. A divided nation is much easier to control when it comes to implementing authoritarian measures. And as you say, when you make, like we just did a survey of people around voting and extremism and their fears, and the Americans across the board are so afraid of each other and are so afraid that there is going to be voting fraud at this point, that they think that having law enforcement at the polls is a viable option when it is an absolute it is completely unacceptable. We should never, I mean, we should never have to have those kinds of security measures when people are voting. Not that people shouldn't be kept safe, but I'm saying we shouldn't be in a situation where you have scared the American people so much. And that is what he's doing. So that

0: idea of dividing the nation through racism, 100%, making people afraid to vote, fewer voters, better for him, having all these gun law, I mean, or these very lax gun laws and pardoning the Proud Boys and all of that. All of this comes back to his original accusation that the 2020 election was stolen from him. And so, building on his first administration, he has devoted these 2 years to making people understand that. I'm very concerned about what he's going to say on Thursday night. He'll give us an update on Iran, which I can't imagine is going to be good, but he's also going to give us an update on election integrity. And there's rumor of the need to declare a national emergency or deploy federal agents. It's a very frightening situation.
1: Let's now take a brief station break and we'll be back in a moment continuing the conversation with Wendy Villa.

0: Welcome back. I'm Ian Masters, and this is Background Briefing, and we're continuing the conversation with Wendy Veer, the president and co-founder of the Global Project Against Hate and Extremism, where her work focuses on the effects of extremism on our society, systemic racism, economic inequality, immigration, and criminal justice reform. Previously, she was the chief communications and development officer at the Southern Poverty Law Center. Well, we're not sure what he's going to talk about on Thursday, but there are some leaks that suggests that the intelligence community, if you can call it that, under complete moron, the former housing guy, Bilty, they've cooked up, along with Kash Patel and the CIA guy Ratcliffe, apparently cooked up some kind of lie about foreign interference in the 2020 election that support Trump's narrative that the election was stolen. Of course, the foreign interference in the 2016 election came from Russia. It was completely proven, and that's how we got Trump as president, thanks to Putin. So this is an irony that apparently he's come up with some bogus manufactured intelligence that indicates that somehow some foreign actor tipped the scales for Joe Biden to win in 2020. So if he's going to run with that, then you have to ask yourself, Wendy, how stupid are the American people?
1: Well, I don't want to say that the American people are stupid, because I really don't think that we are. I think that we when we are in difficult economic times, people look and unstable social times, you know, people look for answers. And I mean, this is like actually textbook implementing an authoritarian state, right? And that people look for answers, and sometimes they will cling on to whatever seems right. That isn't to say that there aren't some people who are completely on board with taking the country back, you know, 75 years to, say, the good old days where women couldn't vote. And, you know, there's a faction and a growing and powerful faction that want all of that. But I think that the plan was to scare Americans. And I think it has been successful, because now voters are afraid of each other. So Republicans are afraid the Democrats are going to rig it, and the Democrats are afraid the Republicans are going to rig it. And I mean, so there's fear all the way around. When in our own research just 3 years ago, I mean, the numbers were much, much lower. It wasn't as much of an issue. But they've been successful in achieving this, and by dropping little pieces of so-called evidence, they're building toward whatever it is the plan is for the midterms in 28.
0: Well, you know, make America great again is basically make America white again. And we've talked about the genesis of the MAGA movement coming out of Trump's racism with the birther conspiracy that morphed into the MAGA movement. And as his first announcement running as candidate was to demonize Mexicans. And now when you add money to the hateful ideology in the form of hundreds of billions of dollars, that's what terrifies me is, you know, and by the way, this money that ICE has gotten and DHS has gotten came at the expense in the big, bad, beautiful bill of people's health care.
1: I know. I mean, it's outrageous. Trump cares nothing for the American people.
0: So again, you know, when I say, and obviously you're right to pull me over, you know, I can't say how stupid can you be to believe what this idiot, this horrible fascist is going to say on Thursday night at 9 p.m. Eastern. But he's going to say it. He's devoting his entire energy as president of the United States with all the levers of power that the executive branch has. He's absolutely obsessed with passing, and he'll make a pitch for it, I bet you, on Thursday night, the Save America Act, which is in effect the Save Donald Trump Act, because it's all about stopping the Democrats from winning the House. And they've done a good job of just the Democrats are shooting themselves in the foot. I'm not sure they're going to win the Senate, but they should win the House. And he doesn't want them to investigate him and his family and how much money they're making out of the presidency. He doesn't want to go to jail. And, he either gets hauled out of the Oval Office in a orange jumpsuit or a straitjacket. That's his options. So he's going to fight to the bitter end and use all the powers of the presidency. And as you've pointed out, Wendy, he's already conditioned the American people to believe that there's something wrong with our elections when there's not. Back in 2016, when he barely won the presidency via the Electoral College, he was, what, 3 million short in the popular vote? And
1: Yeah,
0: his,
1: something
0: and,
1: like that.
0: yeah, but what did he say? He said that there were 5 million illegal Mexicans voting. So it's not like he just made this up yesterday. This has been a part of his strategy from day one, apart from demonizing Mexicans, as you also say that they're the ones that are illegally voting when there's no evidence of any of that stuff. So this is what we're dealing with. And the disparity that I worry about, that I don't think the Democratic Party understands. First of all, I don't think people recognize what the real threat is here, that this guy is determined. He's already conducted one coup, and he's determined to be successful in the second coup. And the coup is underway as we speak. You can see what he's doing. He's laying the groundwork for a big steal. And the only person that seems to be on top of this is the election lawyer Mark Elias, working for the Democrats. But one man can't stop the Trump juggernaut. So, Wendy, when do you think the people of this country, the majority, are going to mobilize to stop this second coup and this, which would be, if it's successful, the beginning of the end of American democracy?
1: That is the question I ask every day. I mean, I like to think that our organization is trying to stop and warn as much as we can. And then there are lots of others that, and the press. There are people in civil society and the press who can see what is happening, but breaking through with that message is so difficult. And the reason for that is Americans have been blessed with being able to have faith in our institutions. There's always been problems. There's always been some corruption. This and that has happened over the years. But at its core, we can trust our institutions. And people have a very hard time giving that up. It's like when he was elected the first time, they were like, oh, he's not going to do all that stuff. And then he was elected the second time, and people were like, you're crazy. He's not going to implement Project 2025. He says he doesn't even know what it is. Well, which is not true. And so it's very difficult for us as human beings to give up that sense of security and safety that as Americans we have enjoyed for so long when it comes to our institutions. And if something isn't done, they are not going to hold because the executive branch will have taken control of all of them and eliminated checks and balances, which is we're fast on that path. I do think that exposing the corruption is very, very important because everybody understands corruption. Everybody understands somebody getting rich off your back, right? And I do also think that Americans are not going to accept continued killing in the streets. And I don't know how that will manifest, but I think that that is something that is most definitely going to turn people's minds around. And then finally, Ian, the thing that you are concerned about, and I am too, is putting federal agents on the streets all around. that's going to scare the hell out of everybody. And there you have it, right? And so I think that the people will fight back against that. Now, whether it will be successful, I don't know, because I don't know how far down the road he will have gotten by the time some of this stuff happens.
0: Well, I think, and you work against hate and extremism, Wendy, but on the other side, I think there's a basic goodness here in America. I certainly am not giving up on America, and I believe that the better angels are emerging and will emerge. The problem with fascists is that they don't need a majority. They just need a minority who are violent and armed. And we've seen that happen in Germany. Hitler won by only 33%, but he took over a country with that margin. So the problems are, the problem comes down to, as far as I can tell, that there has to be a massive mobilization of voters. And everybody has got to get everybody they know to vote. And re people have to be registered in droves. It's the only way, as far as I can tell, Wendy, of stopping Trump is massive, massive turnout in November. What do you think?
1: I agree with you. And I'm not even going to say which way you should vote, because I do think that in November, people will be voting their, at least some people will be voting their values, right? You can be a conservative and not be, unhinged about it. I mean, there's reasonable debate about policy. I do not believe that all Republicans and all conservatives think that everything that Trump is doing is right. The question is, are they going to be able to stand up either as a political figure or even as a voter and go against what they have always thought that they should do? That you should all, you're once a Republican, always a Republican. Once a Democrat, always a Democrat. And it doesn't have to be that way. You vote your values. And I think if people do that, then we have a chance.
0: Well, Wendy, I thank you very much for joining us here today. I appreciate it.
1: I'm very glad to be here. It's always good to talk to you, Ian.
0: And again, I've been speaking with Wendy Vere, the president and co-founder of the Global Project Against Hate and Extremism, where her work focuses on the effects of extremism on our society, systemic racism, economic inequality, immigration, and criminal justice reform. Previously, he was the Chief Communications and Development Officer at the Southern Poverty Law Center. We're going to take a brief station break. We're back looking into the recent harassment of a U.S. congressman by Israeli West Bank settlers and assess the political landscape in Israel ahead of elections, where there's not much of a difference between Netanyahu and his rivals.

0: Welcome back. I'm Ian Masters, and this is Background Briefing, available 24/7 at backgroundbriefing.org. And joining us now is Mitchell Plitnik, the president of Rethinking Foreign Policy and the former vice president at the Foundation for Middle Peace, a political analyst and frequent writer on the Middle East and U.S. foreign policy. He served as the director of the U.S. Office of B'Tselem and co-director of Jewish Voice for Peace, and is the co-author of Except for Palestine, The Limits of Progressive Politics. And he has an article at Mondo Weiss, The U.S. War of Choice Against Iran Has Now Become the War of Hormuz. Welcome to Background Briefing, Mitchell Plitnik.
1: Always good to be here, Ian.
0: Well, thanks for joining us. And I just watched last night the CNN video of the CNN reporter along with this Palestinian man whose son was murdered by the settlers. He was on his land with the CNN reporter. And in the distance, you could see the hilltop settlers racing in their cars. And then they cut him off and smashed the car and tried to beat them up. And then they tried to get the IDF to help them out. But the IDF unit was a pro-settler group of soldiers. And then eventually they were managed to go through various attempts to block their exit. And then finally apparently found an IDF officer from a different unit who was prepared to rescue them and not side with the settlers. Yeah. So it's an altogether disturbing video. But I imagine what goes on that's not on camera is a lot worse.
1: Yeah, I mean, we've been fortunate, I guess, if you can call it that, to catch worse things on camera. I mean, we've seen soldiers killing Palestinians who were helpless. We've seen them beat them mercilessly. We've seen settlers do the same. It really is kind of a grab bag. I think one of the things that they're trying to sort of portray these experiences and what Ro Khanna experienced as bad apples. And in a way, that's true in the sense that it's really kind of a grab bag. You know, the way you pointed it out, the way you described it is right. I mean, it sort of depends who the local IDF commander is, where that person's sympathies lie as to how they're going to behave. Israel likes to portray this sort of this image of this well-oiled machine, and how I guess in a sense it's true. They give their field officers a lot of freedom to determine how to act. Sometimes those people act in ways that seem soldierly. Other times, and very, very many other times, they're just a bunch of thugs, and it really is up to them. There's no accountability one way or the other.
0: Well, Netanyahu describes these settlers and their activities as they're just juvenile delinquents, but it seems to be sanctioned by the policy that Smotrich is behind, and he's a part of the right-wing coalition or the far-right coalition that holds together Netanyahu's majority. So are these, surely Netanyahu knows what Smotrich is up to, doesn't he?
1: Oh, absolutely, and he very much supports it. The way this sort of works is, there's enough truth in what Netanyahu is saying to make the lie effective. Many settlers aren't involved in these sort of violent acts. Many settlers are the extent of their criminality is being settlers, is living on occupied land that has been stolen from Palestinians and caused mass displacement. That's true for many of them. Many others are part of this, essentially this program to harass, beat, intimidate, and steal even more from Palestinians. That is not accidental. It's not anomalous. It's very much supported by the government. Again, not every settler is involved in it, but there's a lot of settlers, many hundreds of thousands of settlers. You don't need more than a few tens of thousands at most, or just a few thousand, who are going to go out there and set fire to cars and burn down people's houses and beat people at random, even killing people at random. the point being to drive Palestinians off their what little land they have left into ever smaller and smaller spaces so that eventually they will want to leave. It's a smaller scale version of what's going on now in Gaza. And it's been clear for a very long time that the government isn't just complicit in this. It isn't just permitting it. It is a full partner. It is part of the plan. It's very much what this government wants. And the truth of the matter is, there is only limited opposition to it, even among the Israeli opposition. They paint the settlers as these sort of violent, wacky bad guys who are so far outside of the mainstream. And it's true; they are the most extreme parts of Israel. The opposition simply wants to push Palestinians out in a more, in a more optics friendly manner. This is just more brazen. It's really a question of method, much more than a question of actually respecting the rights of Palestinians.
0: So, given that this, as I say, the CNN report that I watched last night follows what happened with Ro Khanna, and of course, similarly, Ro Khanna was in a situation not dissimilar. And the Israeli or Netanyahu's government dismissed what Ro Khanna was doing there as he was just electioneering. He's trying to boost his profile because he's considering running for president. That was the way they dismissed it. So what do you know about that visit? What was he actually, Congressman Ro Khanna, there for going into this territory where you're likely to stir up a hornet's nest of these crazy settlers?
1: Well, I mean, anywhere in the West Bank you go outside of the guided tours that Israel tends to provide for visiting dignitaries in the West Bank, you're always risking settlers attacking you. Khanna was not, I don't believe, trying to provoke any such thing. He was there with people who knew the terrain, Palestinians as well as Israeli Jews. Who know that their lives would have been at risk, if not Khanna's himself, certainly theirs. They knew they would be taking a risk if they're provoking settlers. They weren't looking for an attack. They were looking to show. They were there trying to show an American congressperson what life is like on the West Bank. That's what he was doing there. Was that because he's thinking about running for president? Sure, that's why he went. He went to go and help, certainly make an appearance and formulate his approach to the question of the Israeli occupation of the West Bank. He wanted to go see it firsthand, and he didn't want to go on the guided tour that Israel provides. It's essentially a propaganda tour that so many members of Congress have gone on, and he has gone on them in the past as well. So he wanted to find out what was real, and he found out much more than he bargained for. But the settlers who attacked his car are part of organized settler gangs that are very violent and really do not have any fear of accountability. So he is putting himself in a position to find out what's happening. He's not willfully trying to draw an attack from the settlers, because that would literally be risking his life for what minimal political gain. At best, this is something that's going to be in the news here in the States for a few days, and then it'll be gone. Even now, it's being overwhelmed by other events. So this line that he was looking to do this as a publicity stunt is absurd, because the risk far, far outweighed any possible benefit to him.
0: But the U.S. ambassador to Israel, Huckabee, he had to know that Ro Khanna was in Israel. I had to know about his activities. So why didn't the U.S. government offer a congressman, a U.S. congressman, some protection and talk to the Israeli authorities and saying, you got to protect this guy because he's a U.S. congressman?
1: The US government has never been very good about this. The US government doesn't protect its own citizens when they are attacked by Israeli settlers, soldiers in the West Bank. We have many cases of American citizens being killed by Israel, and the United States doesn't even bother to investigate. So that's not all that surprising, especially considering that Ro Khanna is a bitter political opponent of Donald Trump's, as well as a one of the sharper critics of Israeli policy in Congress. So I don't think Huckabee was going to act on his own initiative. I don't think had Khanna requested an armed embassy escort or something like that, he might have. I don't think Huckabee would have refused him, but I think Huckabee probably then would have wanted input on where exactly Khanna went. I think once you start involving the U.S. Embassy directly, they're going to say, well, the Israelis don't want us to go here. They don't want us to go here. So we need to alter your route. And I think Khanna was trying to find out what the West Bank looks like when you're not going on the designed routes that Israel sends people on and on, as I mentioned, and so many trips.
0: So, what do you think is going on then with Netanyahu? Was over here. Netanyahu did some interviews on CNN the other day. He was asked by Dana Bash about how young Americans, particularly young American Jews, are now turning against Israel's activities, and he basically said that that what Americans turning against Israel don't understand is it's the only democracy, and there's no you can't equate it to actually, it was in response to a clip that they played of Mamdani talking about religious extremism and how dangerous that is, and how he rejects it, whether it's happening in Israel or in Saudi Arabia. And Netanyahu countered that by saying, well, Israel's the only democracy, and that's what's more important. So do you think anybody in the Israeli government as it stands now, which is obviously Netanyahu's government, and they're heading into an election season, do they care about the fact that they're losing support from Americans, and particularly American Jews?
1: Well, I think, I mean, first of all, this answer that Israel is the only democracy in the Middle East, that has really worn thin. I don't think that's convincing to very many people who aren't, already pretty much devoted to Israel. And I think it's obvious when you look at the structure of Israel, it's not a democracy, it's an ethnocracy, and they're holding millions of Palestinians under their control without giving them any rights. So that's hardly democratic. I think Netanyahu has a hard time with this question because he made a decision. It was not an accident. It was not a miscalculation. He decided to sacrifice what was broad-based bipartisan support for Israel, based on, I would argue, misinformation, but nonetheless, it was very real. Up until maybe 10 years ago, Republicans and Democrats, and let's remember, most Jews in this country are Democrats. Most Jews consider themselves liberal. So he made a conscious decision to abandon that bipartisanship and embrace the Republican Party, to embrace the American right and forget about American liberals. And now he's trying to play on that and make out and present the reality that even American Jews are abandoning Israel, especially younger ones. He's trying to make that into the result of nefarious plots on social media and all this, and he decided to do this. So he views the American right as stalwart, and he actually made a bad bet because the American right is not particularly loyal to Israel, as we're seeing. Younger Republicans are also turning against Israel, albeit for different reasons. So he made this decision. It was not necessarily one that all Israelis agreed on. And I do think if Netanyahu fails to win the next election, which is by no means certain, the people who replace him will either be Gadi Eisenkot or Naftali Bennett, and I think either one of them will try to repair the relationship with Democrats and the relationship with moderate liberal Americans. I don't know that they will be able to do it. I think the amount of damage that's been done is too severe, but I do think they will try. This one is an area that Netanyahu himself distinguishes himself from other Israeli leaders in deciding that to embrace Republicans and abandon bipartisanship.
0: But just in closing, Mitchell, since you come out of the peace movement in Israel, and obviously you're tied in with your in solidarity with the Israeli left, which has shrunk enormously, is there any future for the Israeli left? It just seems to be becoming more and more of a right-wing country. I think after the Hamas attack on October the 7th, it seems like the Israelis gave up on the idea of dealing with the Palestinians. They basically think you can't deal with these people, you have to kill them. It just seems that what's going on the West Bank is just creeping annexation, and that the real policy, even though it's unstated, is that you just want to make life so miserable that somehow the Palestinians will disappear. They don't obviously don't want to disappear, but they have no leadership. And it just seems to me that it's an absolute tragedy all around. And I suspect a lot of people who have sympathies for Israel are just thinking, well, you know, we've given you all this aid over the years. And I think you could make the case that the Israel lobby is a victim of its own success, because by having so much influence over U.S. foreign policy, it's meant that the Israelis have never gotten off the dime and made difficult choices necessary for a two-state solution, particularly after the murder of Yitzhak Rabin. So I get the feeling that they're just going to continue doing what they're doing, and there's not much of a chance of any kind of reform in Israeli politics in terms of getting rid of the far right and coming back to a more sensible policy, let alone dealing with whatever solution there is, whether it's dealing with the possibility of any kind of two-state solution.
1: Well, I think the two-state solution is no longer really feasible in any case. But I think you're right. The what is really left there ever was has been destroyed by a number of different events, starting with the Second Intifada quarter century ago. I think everything has since served to erode what Israeli left there was. But I would also argue that the mainstream Israeli left, which is, you know, represented by, for example, the Labor Party, or today the party that calls themselves the Democrats, and parties like Meretz in the past, that the Zionist left was also always afraid to ask the really tough questions, which is basically, can a Jewish state be a democracy? I don't actually believe it can be, which does not mean that the place cannot be, you know, still the home of the Israeli Jews that are there. But I think Israel, if it is going to find a better future, is going to have to reckon with the fact that it is, you know, it was built on the backs of dispossessing Palestinians, and it's going to have to reconcile with that. And that becomes obviously much harder in the wake of October 7th and the genocide in Gaza. But these are the things that Israel will have to do if it is ever going to find a better, more secure, more peaceful future. And there's no appetite for that, except among a very, very small percentage of whatever they might call themselves, post-Zionist, anti-Zionist, non-Zionist Israeli Jews. So right now there isn't a lot of hope, but the one thing about Israel is that Israel is not and never can be a fully independent country. It is dependent on the goodwill of the rest of the world, particularly the United States and Europe. The United States, for all of its so much of its diplomatic and military support, and Europe for, as the biggest trade partner. And if those entities say you have to change and you have to get serious about acknowledging that Palestinians have the same rights that Israeli Jews do, that will force a reckoning in Israel. It would be difficult. There'll be a lot of yelling and screaming, as we already see. But there is no alternative to the basic acknowledgement of the rights of Palestinians, no matter how much Israel and Israelis are afraid to do that.
0: Well, just in closing here, I started out talking about the CNN report that I watched last night. CNN will not be making those kind of broadcasts once Larry Ellison takes over. That's for sure, because he's a huge supporter of the IDF. And that dreadful woman that he's put in charge of CBS, either she'll be in charge of CNN or somebody like her will be in charge of CNN. Yeah. And so we won't be getting any realistic and accurate reports from Israel if that happens. So that is not particularly helpful. Anyway, thanks for joining us.
1: Always happy to. Thanks for having me.
0: And again, I've been speaking with Mitchell Plitnik, the president of Rethinking Foreign Policy and a former vice president at the Foundation for Middle East Peace, a political analyst and frequent writer on the Middle East and U.S. foreign policy. He served as director of the U.S. Office of B'Tselem and co-director of Jewish Voice for Peace, and is the co-author of Except for Palestine, The Limits of Progressive Politics, and has an article at Mondo Wise, The U.S. War of Choice Against Iran Has Now Become the War of Hormuz. And this has been Background Briefing. I'm Ian Masters, and I'd like to thank producers Graham Fitzgibbon and Asha Price. And if you've missed any of today's program and would like to explore our vast archives, you can visit us at backgroundbriefing.org, where we'll include extended interviews searchable by topic, and have made it easy for you to sign up for the daily email updates that provide links to resources, articles, and books discussed on the program. 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

Mostly sunny skies today, with high temperatures around 90. Air quality in the afternoon may be affected by smoke. Mostly cloudy overnight, with more smoky conditions and lows around 66 degrees. For Thursday, continued areas of smoke, with mostly sunny skies and highs around 90. This is WRFI.

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On this show, you'll hear solutions journalism for social justice, fueling action, not despair. I'm Sona Ali Kohatkar, host and executive producer. This week, after back-to-back ICE killings of two men in Houston, Texas, and Biddeford, Maine, we'll ask what it'll take to strip ICE of its funding and ultimately abolish it. My guest, Lauren Bonds, is executive director of the National Police Accountability Project. Then, Hamid Khan of the Stop LAPD Spying Coalition will reflect on a major victory as LA's police department decides to end its contract with Flock, the notorious company whose automatic license plate reading technology has caused so much harm. And finally, as heat waves envelop much of the Northern Hemisphere, Candace Fortin of 350.org will share her vision of what real climate solutions look like. Hint, it's not more air conditioning. That's coming up in just a moment.

0: 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On July 7th, 2026, federal immigration agents shot and killed a 52-year-old Houston man named Lorenzo Salgado Araujo. Less than a week later, authorities killed another man, 26-year-old Juan Sebastian Guerrero, in Biddeford, Maine. The two killings are part of an ongoing pattern of murder and mayhem by immigration forces, who also killed Keith Porter in Los Angeles and Renee Good and Alex Pretty in Minneapolis earlier this year. Growing numbers of people are also being killed through abuse and neglect inside ICE detention centers. The Department of Homeland Security, under the leadership of Mark Wayne Mullen, responded to public outrage over ICE's blunt force tactics this past spring, not by ending raids, but by ostensibly making them quieter and just as deadly. What will it take to actually end the federal government's war on people? My guest is Lauren Bonds, Executive Director of the National Police Accountability Project. She has a background as Legal Director of ACLU Kansas and Assistant General Counsel at SEIU, litigating civil rights and voting rights cases. As a Kansas native, she now leads NPAP's police accountability work from Kansas City. Welcome to the program, Lauren.
1: Thank you so much for having me, Sonali.
0: So let's first talk about these two killings. They came back to back. It feels like we are back in January when we saw Keith Porter and then Renee Good and then Alex Pretty within the span of just a few weeks being shot and killed. And we are expected to believe that ICE has learned its ways. Two men killed within days of one another in different parts of the country. What does this say to you about what ICE is doing? Is it any different?
1: It's really not different in any really impactful way, right? I think that we're still seeing a lot of the same tactics, just maybe at a lesser scale in particular communities. What we were seeing, you know, at the end of 2025, at the beginning of this year, were these large-scale surges in particular cities. Now, it's just a bit more dispersed in terms of where ICE is going and what they're doing. But as you know, we've seen more people arrested by ICE, more ICE enforcement actions in the last couple of months than we have, you know, at any time previously. So it's really not slowing down. The tactics really haven't changed in any, cognizable way. What we're really just seeing is it not being really hyper-focused on a particular city or community right now.
0: And so in the past, under Christine Holmes' leadership, it seemed as though ICE raids were part of this, you know, cowboy mentality, this guns blazing. We're going to let cities know that we're going in to sow fear. But of course, what it did was generate public outrage and draw people into the streets. So people were ready. Now they're just kind of going in unannounced, it seems.
1: Yes, you're seeing much less fanfare around immigration raids and immigration enforcement actions than we saw, you know, previously under Christine Ohm's leadership. That kind of goes back to it being a little bit more dispersed. We're not seeing, you know, all ICE agents kind of going to Minneapolis at once, or all ICE agents, you know, going into Chicago or LA. Instead, we're seeing kind of just ICE agents everywhere. And I think that there's a lot of communities that are really feeling that dispersion, you know, communities that maybe weren't one of those top priority cities previously. I mean, in Maine, that's not a big city. That's not a place where there's even a significant immigrant population. And so I think that really speaks to how diffuse ICE's actions are right now. But again, really going back to the fact it's not a lot changed. It's just not as localized or centralized in a particular community.
0: Right. Maine is the whitest state in the nation, also one of the smallest. Houston, one of the most diverse cities in the nation, one of the largest. And yet, one pattern, of course, that emerges, at least from the two men who were killed this past week, they're both Latino men. And if we look at the broader impacts on, you know, Keith Porter, Alex Pretty, Renee Good, they are people of color and white progressives. Arabs allies who have, you know, put their bodies in between immigration agents and immigrants. So these are the classic opponents of the Trump project and the GOP and conservatives and white supremacy. It seems as though ICE is acting as intended. And I'm wondering if that requires a bit of a mind shift because people are angry and saying, why is ICE doing this? ICE is doing this because it was kind of set up to do this, right?
1: Yeah, I think that's a fair assessment. ICE is ICE isn't acting differently than what ICE has always been designed to do, which is to target immigrants, often, you know, people who are you know, not have never been accused of a crime, people who are here for civil you know, who have maybe broken a civil law but aren't suspected of violence or any kind of large-scale misconduct. And so, you know, the fact that you have these armed agents kind of going after people for conduct that is not criminal, like you have a police force going against not really forcing criminal laws, but enforcing civil laws, I think really kind of gets at this tension, right, of, you know, peaceful people being harmed by state violence. And so, unfortunately, even though we haven't seen these kinds of the abuses at this scale under prior administrations, you know, this is kind of what ICE's purpose is. It's to kind of use this gratuitous force in order to enforce our civil immigration laws. And so this is always what the agency has been designed to do. We're just kind of seeing the kind of worse excesses of that right now with this administration that has very few guardrails up for its agents and other
0: Right.
1: officers.
0: They have quotas. ICE is under orders now to arrest 2,000 people a day. And in fact, they've done that. 10,000 people arrested in 5 days, two killed. So, what is it going to take to end this? ICE has been essentially rewarded with unimaginable amounts of money, right? Our tax dollars being diverted away from the things that actually keep people safe, food stamps, housing assistance, etc., into ICE's coffers. So they have more money than they know what to do with. And they're sort of flailing because their detention centers are actually empty. They're buying up warehouses. They don't have as many people to fill them because the problem, the quote-unquote problem of immigration, is not a serious problem, but they have all these resources that they've been gifted. It seems as though the sort of systematic solution to actually stopping ICE is to strip it of its funding and perhaps its existence altogether, right?
1: Yeah, you know, I think that that's something we see as a through line across policing agencies, right? That you see these really terrible things happening with police officers and civilians, what at the local level, at the federal level. And I think the kind of you know, traditional thinking around that has always been, let's train them better, let's put more resources towards
0: Body cameras.
1: the
0: And in
1: officers.
0: fact,
1: Yes.
0: that's coming up now. People are saying there was no footage of the young man, Juan Sebastian Guerrero, being killed in Maine because they had body cameras that were being ordered and hadn't arrived yet. That wouldn't have probably saved his life, though.
1: Absolutely. And so I think that that is a real tension that I think exists across police accountability, whether we're talking at the federal or local level, as we see something bad happen and we want to throw more money at the problem in terms of giving more money to the law enforcement agency. And the body-worn cameras is a good example. I think that that was, you know, something that actually a lot of liberal elected officials were advocating for, was like, let's get body-worn cameras out there, like, but also maybe at the same time asking for less funding or not really thinking about funding or what that would mean as a bigger policy strategy. So all that to say, I think that is unfortunately really common, is that what we do is we throw money at it instead of saying, you know, what is this agency serving? What are the functions that the agency is doing that are actually making communities safer or advancing a goal that is important to people who live in this country. And so I think not taking that step back to have the more fundamental conversation about should ICE be trying to detain people in cars in the first instance.

0: not separate from police. They are police. They're just a different agency of policing, right? And this is something that I think I'm hoping more and more people are recognizing and acknowledging because we seem to have different standards of, accepting city level police forces versus federal level immigration police. But they're all police, and their impact on people is actually quite similar, right?
1: Absolutely. And I think that that's one of the, it's kind of been a little bit of a blessing and a curse for, I think, some folks who stopped paying attention to the issue of police brutality after 2020, after George Floyd's murder, to be kind of coming back around to this issue that that there is a lot of police violence, and it's not just at the federal level, right? I think that unfortunately there's it's kind of two sides two sides of the same coin, or maybe a double-edged sword. You have people paying attention to use of force standards, you have people paying attention to kind of these theories of abolition and other things that were really and qualified immunity, other things that were really central to discussions around local level police brutality back in 2020. But there's also, I think, a lot of distance some people are creating, including elected officials, that, ICE is bad and our cops are good and we just want ICE out of the equation so our local law enforcement can do their job. Not really recognizing that it is, that police are using these same tactics just against different communities.
0: So let's talk about what it could take to push politicians to do the right thing. There are pieces of legislation in the works. There are actually high-level politicians saying abolish ICE. We might argue that they perhaps could say abolish ICE and police or just abolish all police. But I suppose ICE being kind of a newer creation, it might be easier to undo its entire existence. And we also see these kind of pretty encouraging signs in places like Maine that erupted into protest after the ICE killing of Sebastian Guerrero. What should people be demanding specifically as they march in the streets? Is just saying abolish ICE enough?
1: Yeah, I think that if that is, I think that's the baseline or the ultimate goal, I think, for a lot of advocates and communities. And I do think it's realistic in some ways. You see a lot of, as you mentioned, a lot of elected officials are, feeling comfortable saying that in a way that maybe they didn't feel comfortable saying abolish the police, abolish prisons, other kind of abolition theories that were less palatable to them. It seems like it is palatable for ICE. And so I think if, ultimately that's the goal, that's what they should ask for. However, I do think that there are lesser steps that can be taken, in short of abolition and that advance that ultimate goal. That folks could be asking for right now. And I think we saw kind of the first one being implemented already, with taking ICE out of enforcing or doing kind of any traffic enforcement or stopping vehicles or interacting with vehicles. That's a great step one. But there's a lot of other things that ICE agents, don't need to be doing in this moment, right? That aren't advancing this, purported goal of getting illegal criminal immigrants out of the country or whatever is the whole theory behind putting so much money behind ICE in the first place. There are different two different divisions of DHS and ICE, where there's kind of the ERO, kind of the removal, immigration, civil immigration problems. And then there's one that's more tied to criminal misconduct. And so I think even just starting with do we need, this much money? Do we need this many agents? Do we need those agents at all? If the issue is just civil immigration violations that are being investigated. So all that to say, I do think that there is a space between kind of, let's give them more body-worn cameras and abolition, that there is advancing the goal of abolition long term for folks who, maybe won't see abolition as a realistic option right now.
0: Give out, Lauren, give out a website for your organization and where people can find out more about the work you do.
1: Yeah, we are at nationalpoliceaccountability.org.
0: And we'll post a link to that from our website as well. Thank you so much for joining us. Good luck to you.
1: Yeah, thank you so much, Sonali.

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0: 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The Los Angeles Police Department just announced it would not renew its contract with Flock, the controversial company whose AI-powered cameras surveil the public. The LAPD, which is the third largest city-level police force in the U.S., joins a growing number of law enforcement departments ending contracts with Flock. For years now, police have used Flock technology to automatically read license plates and share databases, claiming that it helps reduce crime. Instead, the technology is being used to spy on people, including immigrants and abortion seekers. Police have even used it to stalk romantic interests. Moreover, the technology routinely misidentifies people, causing serious harm. Ahead of a week of action from August 16th to 22nd aimed at shining a light on the dangers of Flock technology, we'll turn to an LA-based activist today to ask what led to LAPD's abandonment of Flock and how other communities in the U.S. are demanding the same. Hamid Khan is an organizer with the Stop LAPD Spying Coalition, whose mission is to build community-based power to dismantle police surveillance, spying, and infiltration programs. Welcome to the program, Hamid.
1: Thank you very much, Sonali. It's always a pleasure.
0: Tell me first whether or not this particular announcement by the LAPD that it would not be renewing its contract with Flock came as a surprise to you.
1: This didn't really, quite frankly, come as a surprise to us because we have been building a fight since February of 2025 against this particular extremely harmful surveillance technology, Flock Safety, which is based out of Georgia and is of national significance because currently, as Flock claims, it's operating in 43 different states with almost 5,000 different police departments, which are getting the camera feed and data as a result of Flock automatic license plate reader feed. So we've been building this fight, and we are present at the police commission every Tuesday, mapping out through deep research, identifying the extreme harm that this data sharing has caused, not just in Los Angeles, but all across the country, that how the data gathered through Flock Safety has become a roadmap for deportation, how abortion seekers are being impacted. I'm reminded of a claim from a Georgia sheriff who gloatingly just claimed that, well, gee, now we're going to hunt down abortion seekers, as a result of the information they received, about individuals who are seeking gender-affirming care, about youth who, you know, Flock's own employees have been caught as peeping toms, looking through, you know, young people engaging in gymnastics and all of that. And extremely, extremely of concern always is that how cops all around the country have been using this tool to stalk their romantic interests, their exes, their ex-girlfriends, their wives. I mean, like, it's all across the country. So we have been putting up this fight. So in a sense, you can say that we have been very actively poisoning the well and exposing them. And in Los Angeles, additional piece of that also thing is that their main, Flock's main lobbying firm, Ballard Partners, their principal lobbyist, Joe Buscaglino, happens to be a former council member from San Pedro, Council District 15, and who was also a former LAPD cop when he got first elected to city council. So there's so many different moving parts to it, and we have built up a fight. So we take a moment to celebrate the power that we have built and the culture of resistance that Stop LAPD Spying Coalition has built, and we honor all our comrades and so many community members. However, the fight continues because they are claiming that they are renegotiating this thing. And what's really also quite pathetic, Sonali, to see that is that now LAPD has had their relationship with Flock since 2019, stuff that we have researched through public records and all of that. And all of a sudden, on Friday, their chief information officer, Gio Lamas, announced that, you know, we're gonna suspend all negotiations. We're gonna let this current MOU expire because of privacy concerns, because of data concerns, because of sharing concerns. Well, heck, we've been screaming at the top of our voices, and they've had these things for 2019. So all the violence, all the harm, all the families broken, all the deportations, the impact on women seeking abortion, all of a sudden, that means nothing. So we kind of become these, chess pieces in their game for power and money.
0: You say that you weren't terribly surprised that they ended this contract, but Flock claims that it was surprised, at least in headlines. And from what I've been reading, LAPD has been using Flock technology for the past 3 years, but you're saying they've been having dealings with them for 6 years?
1: No, so for 7 years, we found their MOUs that were signed by a captain-level person in the Van Nuys division in 2019, and then since then they've been actively engaging in different memorandums of understanding. This most current one was signed on July 2023, on July 11th, 2023. So that's so it, the 3 years ended. So it's been they've had this thing, this tool, for 7 years.
0: Explain for people who weren't even aware that they were being surveilled in the way that police departments around the country are doing, what Flock cameras actually do, how they work, and how their technology represented a new stage in law enforcement's, constant desire to spy on people. It's not that LAPD and other police departments weren't spying on the public before, but from what I understand, Flock's particular technology is a step up.
1: Well, I mean, it's a step up, but it's also a pretty broad bandwidth as well. So fundamentally, it's a license plate reader cameras which gather all of the information. And so, just taking a step back, so LAPD uses three different forms of license plate readers. One is the Motorola Solutions, Motorola, a big company, which was formerly the company that was doing it was Vigilant Solution, and Motorola bought it. So they have a contract with them since 2017. Then we have Axon International, which is formerly Taser International, where the LAPD, they have about 1,500 patrol car mounted cameras as well. And then they have Flock license plate readers. But one thing about Flock, which they have done differently than the other companies, is that they have really gone into the private market. And that's the sleight of hand that they have, where they are going and building these contracts with the homeowners association, with the retail businesses, with various other neighborhoods and all of that. And it's through that camera feed and the data that they collect that is directly fed to LAPD. So, and then on top of that, so what it does is it captures the image of the car, but it's not only just fixated on the license plate reader, it captures everything about the car itself, like even down to the stickers you may have, anything you may have buffed up your car, the color, the model, the license plate. It also captures the occupants who are in the car as well. And imagine that being used against facial recognition technology. And then that information is then gathered up, gone into databases, and then Flock Safety doesn't even stop there, because then they have an actual portal which federal agencies have access to as well, like ICE and Customs and Border Patrol. And in that portal, there are different sections. For example, there will be a section on people who may be behind their child support. I mean, this is all, but the issue here is that data is coming from so many different places, which we call the stalker state. Various institutions are these streams of data are constantly moving in between systems. So they list those individuals, they list all this information in that portal. Any agency can go in and gather that information. They also have a section which is called immigration violators. So federal agencies can go in, and this is where another main infrastructure that was built after 9/11 that is known as fusion centers, or joint regional intelligence centers, where all this information is fed in those centers as well, where other federal agencies can access this information. So we have to see this thing, Flock Safety, as one piece within the much broader architectural surveillance in the case of LAPD, where they have two other camera systems, where then body camera footage is going in, where social media surveillance is going in, information that they gather from CCTV cameras, the closed circuit television cameras. So it may seem a little complex, but because we have done, and it's all by design, but because we have done a lot of deep research, we have gotten access to a lot of public records. As you know, we have sued the city since over the last 10 years about 16, 17 times, where we have forced them to release secret lists as well. So a lot of information that we have gathered is through deep research and extremely substantiated through city's own documentations as well.
0: Flock claims that its only goal is crime prevention, and that this actually is advantages for historically disadvantaged communities and women, etc. And not only, as you say, the data points out the opposite is true, that it's the technology is being used to out people seeking abortions or gender-affirming care. But it turns out that the technology doesn't even work very well and that it misidentifies people quite often, and that LAPD has wasted a lot of time and resources and caused a lot of trauma in going after people who were being mistaken for someone else.
1: Absolutely. I mean, there are several cases, even in Los Angeles, if just a few years ago, I'm kind of forgetting the exact year, but I believe it was either a FedEx driver or one of the delivery drivers who was wrongly followed up, and then was arrested and harassed, and just the sheer just the experience of going through that. But it's also like just how when they are speaking from both sides of their mouth, like how they claim to be crime prevention. But I'm just kind of right now I just printed out a list of just the stalking that has been going on as a result from cops, like Westmoreland County, Pennsylvania. Officer Michael McSherry pleaded guilty to stalking charges after using readers to track his estranged wife. Ketchikan, Kansas. Lieutenant Victor Hare pleaded guilty to computer crime and stalking after his estranged wife after using Flock cameras. Sedgwick, Kansas. Costa Mesa, California. Riverside, California. Orange City, Florida. Officer Jamaris Brown allegedly uses ALPRs to stalk his girlfriend. Louisville, Kentucky. Officer Roberto Cedino was charged with multiple felonies. And just last week, Georgia announced the arrest of nine officers for using Flock cameras to stalk their ex-girlfriends and their romantic interests. So in a sense, it's become an actual it's become a facilitator of extreme perversions that we know that gender-based violence is so common in law enforcement agencies. So, in a sense that not only it is impacting so many communities on a daily basis with breaking families and this both sides of their mouth, California claiming on one hand that abortion seekers are welcome, gender-affirming care seeking care people are welcome, but on the other hand, they are endangering their lives and making them extremely vulnerable. Not only that happening or mass deportation of people, but actively providing tools to law enforcement officers to cause extreme harm.
0: Hamid, how widespread is the opposition to Flock? You mentioned that the technology is in use in many cities around the country. In LA, your organization, Stop LAPD Spying Coalition, has been very active in confronting LAPD over its use of Flock. Are there similar such pushbacks happening around the country? I understand that there's a sort of national series of actions taking place mid-August, aimed at Flock and this particular technology, not just the company.
1: Absolutely. So, to our knowledge, I think last we checked, it's over 80 different municipalities who have canceled their contracts with Flock all across the country. I don't remember the names of actual townships and various places, anywhere from small townships to mid-size cities and all of that. I think LA and LAPD would be the largest one, to my knowledge, where the MOU has expired, because it's a very large city and it's the third largest police department in the country as well. So definitely, I mean, the work that we have done, our comrades across the country who is doing amazing work as well, I think it's a matter of really, Sonali, it's a matter of just like day to day, as organizers, we are storytellers. So how do we bring that story to the community? And in the extensive outreach that we have done, when people hear that, and particularly in communities who have a history of being impacted of extreme state violence, people get it. People understand that. And it's like, and it's also where, for us, the fight really is the fighting back against human impact. Because if you look at it, historically speaking, we've had gang injunctions, we've had weed and seed, we've had Operation Hammer, we've had broken windows policing, we've had suspicious activity reporting, we've had predictive policing with all of these body cameras and all of these tools of violence as well. And fundamentally, what remains is that it is the intentionality, it's the intent to cause harm that we know that how these things are weaponized and the same communities over and over again are being impacted as a result of that. But people are fighting back. People are fighting back.
0: And so tell me about here in Los Angeles, what this particular victory means within the scope of the work that LAPD, Stop LAPD Spying Coalition is doing. How much of your work has been focused on getting the LAPD to stop this? And what's the next step? You said in the beginning of the interview, it's you're pausing to savor the victory, but it's not over, and there's much more to be done still.
1: Absolutely. Well, Sonali, you know as well as I do that we live in a police state where everything is driven by law enforcement, right? So, in a sense, it's more than policing. Their claim about public safety, the question really is who's the public in that safety? Who's getting safety? I know that I'm not one of those public. Or, people, if you're black and brown, if you're queer, you're trans, you're femme, you're a sex worker, you're trans, you just, there is no public safety. So these are counterinsurgency operations. These are operations that we have mapped out, that we have identified through various other programs in South Central Los Angeles, on the east side in Boyle Heights, across the river, over there in Mar Vista, in areas of the valley. So I think for us, it's always critical that. Yes, I want to really, like I said, that we want to take a moment to celebrate. I want to honor my comrades here at Stop LAPD Spying, Quyen Balagh and Grace Zhang, who really, really helped coordinate this fight, and so many other community members who have given so much time to map it out through extensive research, through developing communications, through, and this is all volunteer, through massive outreach as well. But we stay suited up. We stay suited up because we know that the fight continues. We know that they continue to conspire, they continue to go around, they continue to pivot, and they continue to rename this thing. I mean, it's almost amusing that when I saw the Inspector General's audit, I mean, they are co-opting our language as well. So
0: What
1: while
0: do you
1: we,
0: mean
1: yes.
0: by that? How are they
1: I mean,
0: co-opting
1: in a
0: language?
1: sense, the language that they're using about, like, just protection and this thing, and where we have been saying, like, they got to stop that. So if they're trying to make it feel this feel good thing where the LAPD's chief information officer came out that we are suspending it because of this. No, we're not going to let you claim a moral high ground. Because it's not, it's because of community power. So that's where we celebrate community power. And then, but tomorrow we're back to we're back to work. Just we're having a press conference outside the LAPD headquarters at 9 o'clock. We're gonna be just like the thing being that and then we well, our real fight is that no more negotiations. This has to end. This has to stop. And we're not just only stopping at Flock Safety. We're going after Axon license plate readers. We're going after Motorola license plate readers. We're going after these real-time crime centers, which are these major hubs that they have created for real time. And that's a separate conversation. And maybe I can map it out for you some other time. But so for us, it's really, really critical to stay on our feet, to stay vigilant. And it's a lifetime's work. I mean, I think as an organizer, I act as an organizer, and as organizers, we are duty bound to stay suited up because we know that this is just one battle in the bigger war towards the abolition of policing.
0: Hamid, thank you so much for joining us, and congratulations to you and your colleagues for this victory. Appreciate your
1: Thank
0: work.
1: you so much. Thank you so much, Sonali. Always a pleasure, and thanks for the opportunity.
0: My guest has been Hamid Khan, an organizer with the Stop LAPD Spying Coalition. And I'm Sonali Kohatkar, host and executive producer of Rising Up with Sonali, an independently produced, subscriber-supported program nationally syndicated to radio stations, free speech TV, and podcast platforms.

0: 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Heat waves all across the Northern Hemisphere are smashing weather records as the long-predicted impacts of climate change emerge. In Europe, studies show thousands have already lost their lives from climate change-related impacts. Scorching heat and humidity from Asia and Africa all the way to the United States are testing the limits of the human body's ability to adapt to excess heat. And still, fossil fuel companies continue to reap massive profits from energy sources whose emissions could kill off the human species. While politicians claim that transitioning away from fossil fuels is not possible, pundits claim that the solution is more air conditioning. My guest is Candace Fortin, U.S. campaigns manager with 350.org, a global climate justice organization. Welcome to the program, Candace.
1: Thank you. Thank you for having me.
0: So it is definitive that climate change is at the heart of this, even though we don't often see it being mentioned in news coverage of these record-breaking heat waves. Let's first start with all of the ways in which we could be doing better just in terms of dealing with climate change. Could reporting and journalism on our heat waves be better?
1: I really appreciate that question. And I can say this, you know, starting from the US context, I think, you know, first of all, it's important to position the federal administration that we're operating under right now, you know, drill baby drill, bring back coal, et cetera, tends to take the headlines. And, you know, that's the Trump administration, et cetera, that are really, you know, kind of pushing that messaging, and they're serious about it. You know, they do not want to permit new renewable energy projects or anything else. But I think, you know, essentially where we are as far as the media, we oftentimes do feed into what people want to, you know, see and the immediacy. So, you know, we're a consumer-oriented sort of culture in the U.S. We like to just kind of get like that bite-sized, like kind of quick piece. And a lot of people just want to focus on, you know, what's going to happen to their bill, et cetera, et cetera, et cetera. And so I think, you know, that comes from that we just don't have a coherent sort of understanding and knowledge about climate change. We don't understand the culprits. Unfortunately, our current EPA, Environmental Protection Agency, has decided that they were going to repeal the endangerment finding, which was a landmark finding in the 90s that said that CO2 and fossil fuels actually do contribute to climate change. Whenever we don't have those kind of fundamental principles, it's really hard to operate in the media to like get that information. So back to your
0: right,
1: point.
0: Because journalists in the mainstream like to cite facts that politicians claim is the standard knowledge. They tend to take politicians at their word.
1: Exactly. And, you know, just wanting to find that media hit, you know, and, you know, we, you know, the media could take more responsibility, I think, and also new media as well, to kind of start to steward people down the path of actually getting educated about climate. I think right now we still are in a very reactive space, as you were just, you know, naming, as far as like, you know, what politicians are saying, or if there's a climate crisis, or, you know, an extreme weather event, we tend to react versus getting actually educated. And I think that there needs to be more media outlets, you know, such as yours, that take the time to really have these kinds of conversations. And I think also, you know, there are bite-sized ways that the media could also respond as well by saying, you know, maybe the headline is not just there was a power outage, but that there was a fossil fuel, you know, sponsored power outage that happened, or, you know, just starting to make more of those connections so that we're not constantly having to, you know, chip through this sort of, you know, misinformation or like parallel narratives that don't really help us reach solutions.
0: As a journalist who has been covering climate change for my entire 25-year career, it does get frustrating to continuously be right and to not be joined by my colleagues in the mainstream. So moving forward with, you know, what really are the solutions, we are told, you know, we're in the middle of a, continue to be in the middle of a war where the price of oil remains central and negotiations around war fighting revolve around the price of oil. And when we see media coverage again of things like gas prices, it's not linked to climate change. It's not linked to the impact on all of us. We are essentially being told in many, many ways, there is no alternative to the fossil fuel industry. How do you respond to that?
1: Oh, there's definitely an alternative. It just doesn't serve the billionaire and millionaire class that are benefiting from it. It serves everyone else. You know, we in the United States, for example, the fossil fuel utility company has a monopoly over our access to renewable energy. You know, for example, I live in Detroit, where, you know, with our recent power outage that happened nationwide, that impacted 1.3 million ratepayers. In Detroit, 350,000 of those ratepayers were impacted by that. And we only have one utility company. It's called DTE. And that utility company is basically controls us. We are not able to, you know, explore what it looks like to get, you know, solar rays or like a swift and, you know, just transition or more renewable energy, distributed, decentralized renewable energy, because they want to keep us hooked on fossil fuels. Unfortunately, we've seen the results of that, where the grid can no longer withstand the same sort of pollution and climate crisis that they're actually contributing to. So, you know, we can continue to demand that we need renewable energy. We can continue to say that we need these solutions, but we're talking to only a handful of people, right, to make those kinds of demands. We're talking to our utility companies. We're talking to the Public Service Commission in some instances. Sometimes we're talking to the governor, our city council. And these are the decision makers. We don't have the democratization sort of infrastructure to be able to actually explore what that looks like. But to your point, the answer has always been there. It's renewable energy. The issue is that the people who are benefiting from this the most, who are making record profits every quarter, don't want that to happen. They don't want us to understand that this is something that actually could be a solution. They don't want us to understand that this could actually be a great backup in case there is another, you know, extreme weather event. And so we're stuck. And, you know, and I've also just realized this recent statistic where there's, in the US, for example, 76% of U.S. adults are registered voters, and 93% of U.S. adults are actually ratepayers. So we should actually be democratizing energy options more. We should be able to make those decisions and learn what we can do so that we're actually able to, A, have reliable energy, and, you know, hopefully a bill that is either very low cost or nothing at all. It's about the people, and it's not about the millionaires and billionaires.
0: How do you respond to some of the op-eds and editorials that we're seeing in the major media that the reason why so many Europeans are dying in the heat waves, that they're record-breaking heat waves, isn't climate change, it's the fact that they eschew AC, that they have essentially relied on getting by without air conditioning. You know, there was an op-ed in the Washington Post, I believe there was even one in the New York Times, that was very openly sort of derisive of Europeans. This one in the Washington Post, Europe has it wrong. AC is not a luxury, it is a necessity. it uses most air conditioning uses fossil fuels, right? We're using more of the same energy that's killing us to keep us temporarily alive.
1: I mean, I just find that, I mean, this is our sixth highest, we're on track to be the sixth highest summer of record heat. This is our sixth year. And so, I mean, that's completely bogus. You know, we cannot blame the lack of access to, you know, actual energy that we need on the consumers who are kind of stuck with whatever they have. That's not really the answer at all. I think that's quite ridiculous. I would say, but we've seen a lot of this sort of like deflection on the ratepayer oftentimes. Like I've heard in a recent utilities conference in the Midwest how they said, the rates keep getting increased because of inflation, and that it's really the ratepayers' issue that they're not able to afford it, that they should be getting paid more, and that will solve the actual problem. Going back to your point, not talking about the climate crisis itself, but going back to other pieces around access and energy affordability, et cetera. And so I do think that again, that's a great opportunity perhaps for the media to also step in and to, counteract that. And making sure that people do understand the science behind what's happening right now, that, regardless of whatever the EPA says, in the United States, for example, that CO2 and fossil fuels do actually contribute to this. And I think that whenever we start to have more of that kind of coherent messaging, I think it'll be helpful for people to start to understand that there's really just one solution that's going to get us through this, and that is just a just and swift transition to renewables.
0: The media also fails to point out how the fossil fuel industry is propped up by governments using our tax dollars. This is something 350.org has pointed to. Let's get into that a little bit because I think a lot of people who are struggling with the heat, who are struggling with their energy bills in the face of this heat, would be shocked to find out just how much of their tax dollars are actually going to propping up the most profitable industry in the history of humanity.
1: Yes, and there are some new tactics that have been happening on the legislative level that have started to address this historically. I can say in the US, like for instance, with the Climate Superfund bill in New York, they require that these fossil fuel utility companies actually give their subsidies towards a fund that'll be $75 million towards renewable energy solutions, climate mitigation, climate resilience in the event of extreme heat. And a lot of other people are starting to sort of explore these things, whether it's, to your example about, governments making these decisions, ensuring that these fossil fuel companies are not able to lobby or use their funds for that to convince governments to, sponsor a bill or kind of give them a green light towards a fossil fuel project or a data center project. And I think those kinds of tactics are actually very, very important. There's also the windfall tax, which has been something that a lot of different countries and regions are exploring, where if, let's say, a fossil fuel company gets record profits that year, which tends to happen pretty consistently, those profits will actually go instead, those tax profits will actually go instead towards renewable energy solutions, again, climate mitigation, climate resilience, tools so that folks can actually stay safe and start to actually effectively fight this climate crisis. So I think that is one of those ways that people can start to tackle this. I think another thing is that a lot of people, what I've observed in the US, do not know who those government players are. So it's very, very challenging to hold them accountable. So, for instance, there's the Public Service Commission in the United States. They are a state-regulated body in every state in the US. And they are the ones who decide that your rates go up. They are the ones who decide that, the fossil fuel utility company can build another pipeline. They are the ones who can give an okay to a data center. And they oftentimes do these things in the dark, with like these closed door meetings, or at times that when people, average working class people, cannot actually show up to hold them accountable. And so I think there's also a responsibility of us as campaigners to make sure that people understand who these actual entities are and how these conversations happen, because it seems like a very opaque thing. It's very easy to just, target Trump. But at the same time, these things have been happening for decades and decades, and it's oftentimes at the state and the city level.
0: How do you want the how do we start implementing these solutions? Because it seems like some of it, or a lot of it, relies on or lies in culture shifting to push the media to push politicians to do the right thing. And of course, there are legions of activists, young people and elders, who have marched for climate justice, who have pushed, who have, you know, gone to the climate conferences sponsored by the UN, demanding demanding just solutions. And yet, here we are with governments that are increasingly authoritarian, that use white supremacy as a way to divide people from one another, and climate issues are falling by the wayside. People are looking at immigrants as the problem rather than the billionaires who are benefiting from the energy transition. Is it a matter of linking climate justice to all these other myriad issues that many of us are dealing with?
1: I think that's definitely right, as one tactic for sure, is that, you know, ensuring that the broader general public does understand the intersections, because that could be a more effective entryway. Like, let's say you live in a heavily polluted area and you might have had to get a hysterectomy because of the effects of the pollution on, you know, your body, then that's a reproductive health issue, but it's also a climate justice issue. And I think that there's definitely ways that that can be intersected. I think also we are, and in some ways, lucky to see what's happening right now with the data center fights. There's quite a bit of uprisings that are happening. Everyday citizens from all across different spectrums, all across the aisle, who are starting to react and to start to fight back against the data centers. And a lot of it's just very intuitive, whether it's, you know, they don't want their bills to continue to go up. They're very stressed about that. They're worried about the noise pollution. You know, they're concerned about the land going away towards this, like, you know, big mega facility. And that can be a really great entry point to start to get people to understand that there's another curtain behind this, that it's the same exact sort of like fossil fuel industry players, utility companies that are, you know, just as complicit in giving this kind of green light. They set up the infrastructure to make the data centers something that has been very, very easy to do. Right now we're looking at, you know, 3,000 data center projects that are being proposed across the US, and it's a ripe opportunity for a lot of people to really react and shut that down. But then we also have to, like, kind of harness that energy and that anger, which is very righteous, to getting a deeper sense and a background about the energy industry, who the actual players are, so that they can have a more consistent stake in the fight. And so I do think it's both and. Like, yes, there are the intersections there, but then there's also, I think, some great opportunities, especially now, for people to, you know, take their kind of visceral reaction that they're having towards the data centers to also see how the infrastructure has already been there to set it up, and that we need to tackle that next after we get through this data center piece and, you know, and successfully get a lot of moratoriums out there and hopefully shut a lot of data centers down, to starting to understand, like, the foundations of this, and then starting to tackle that as well.
0: Give out a website, Candace, for people to find out more about the work you do at 350.org.
1: Yes, just go to 350.org.
0: That's it. And also, I believe your social media is 350.org. Is that correct?
1: That's correct, on Instagram.
0: Well, thank you so much again for joining us. Good luck to you, and stay cool.
1: Cool, thank you.
0: My guest has been Candace Fortin, the U.S. Campaigns Manager with 350.org, a global climate justice organization. I'm Sonali Kohatkar, host and executive producer of Rising Up with Sonali, an independently produced, subscriber-supported program nationally syndicated to radio stations, free speech TV, and podcast platforms.

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1: Alcoholics Anonymous is a fellowship of people who share their experience, strength, and hope with each other that they may solve their common problem and help others to recover from alcoholism. The only requirement for membership is a desire to stop drinking. Faced with a drinking problem? Perhaps AA can help. For more information, call 607-273-1541. That's 607-273-1541.

0: Today on Against the Grain, it's often argued that culture is the gateway to politics, that if you can influence cultural values, it will ultimately change society as a whole. In the late 60s, the counterculture was animated by that idea, including Rolling Stone magazine, which began in the Bay Area.
1: Rock and roll and counterculture, they were going to change the world culturally, and then the politics would follow. And some of the record labels really liked that. Jack Holtzman of Elektra Records really supported that approach. Like, you don't have to get too political, don't get too political. I think there was a sense in the office that if they went too far left, that they were going to lose some of their advertisers. That if they became a political magazine, essentially, if they became another Ramparts magazine, then the advertising would dry up, because these advertisers were interested in Rolling Stone because it was a music magazine.
0: Peter Richardson reflects on Rolling Stone's debt to the counterculture and the limits to both endeavors. From the studios of KPFA in Berkeley, California, this is Against the Grain on Pacifica Radio. I'm Sasha Lilly. How did a scrappy music magazine become one of the most important publications of its time, championing journalism as media criticism, including by signature writer Hunter S. Thompson? In Brand New Beat, The Wild Rise of Rolling Stone Magazine, writer Peter Richardson explores Rolling Stone's relationship to the counterculture when the latter was reviled by mainstream culture. His other books include A Bomb in Every Issue about Ramparts magazine. Peter, can you paint a picture of the Bay Area in the late 1960s at the time that Rolling Stone was founded?
1: There was so much going on in the San Francisco Bay Area in the mid and late 60s, and I think it's really important to understand those things, especially as they sort of help us understand the arrival of Rolling Stone magazine. One of them, I mean, going back a little further, one of them was the free speech movement in Berkeley. That was very formative for the co-founders of Rolling Stone magazine. That was Jan Wenner and Ralph Gleason. Both of them covered the free speech movement. Jan was a student at Cal at the time. Ralph lived in Berkeley but wrote for the San Francisco Chronicle at that point. The other thing was the rise of Ramparts magazine. Both co-founders, Ralph and Jan, worked for either the magazine, this legendary San Francisco muckraker, or the spin-off newspaper, which was called the Sunday Ramparts. Ralph got Jan a job at the Sunday Ramparts. Those two were very close. They, basically Ralph was Jan's idol, and he fashioned his own column at the Daily Californian on Ralph's columns in the San Francisco Chronicle. But what was happening around them was, so overwhelming. There was so much to think about and cover. Even if you were a music journalist, I mean, Ralph Gleason was the only music journalist that ended up on President Nixon's enemies list. So they were both very politically attuned and politically engaged. And what they were seeing really was a lot of student activism at the University of California, Berkeley, the formation of the Black Panther Party in Oakland in October of 1966, and also what became known as the San Francisco counterculture. Those are three, for me, those are three kind of distinct groups, although there was a lot of mutual influence and sometimes alliances. But the analytically, I think it's helpful to keep those three groups separate. But the thing that really caught Jan and Ralph's attention, of course, was the San Francisco counterculture. And that, got its name around 1968 or 1969 from a professor at Cal State Hayward, then East Bay now, named Theodore Roszak. He popularized the term counterculture in a series of articles for The Nation magazine, which was then edited by Carrie McWilliams. And, Roszak sort of, everybody's trying to understand the San Francisco hippies at this time, especially during the year 1967, and specifically the so-called Summer of Love, which was the summer of 1967. With the human being in Golden Gate Park in January of that year, the media really discovered how big this story was and also how spectacular it was. So ready for its close-up. And so this gathering in Golden Gate Park, maybe 20 or 30,000 people, even astonished the people who went to it. They didn't realize that so many people had this interest in, you know, sort of hippie culture, if you will. Timothy Leary spoke, Allen Ginsberg spoke, Lawrence Ferlinghetti spoke, Jerry Rubin spoke. There was music, live music, the Grateful Dead played. So it was a really kind of benchmark for the media's attention to the San Francisco counterculture. Most of that attention was negative, but nobody escaped it. Everybody, every news outlet, every newspaper, magazine, television network sent somebody to San Francisco to cover the run-up to the Summer of Love.
0: Well, we'll talk more about these different components that you argue are so important for understanding the rise of Rolling Stone magazine. But I wanted to ask you about the counterculture and how you now, in hindsight, understand the drivers of the social explosion that was the counterculture.
1: Well, the first one is demography, I think. You know, that's a huge driver. In 1965, about 50% of the U.S. population was under the age of 25. Now it's more like a third. So that's a big, you know, sort of demographic bulge that is looking around at the mainstream culture and asking questions, as young people tend to do. But the questions had a little bit more urgency than, in part, because of the Vietnam War. And the hunch that young people had that the political establishment wasn't telling the truth about the war. So, in you know, this the doubts or opposition to the war in Vietnam was a sort of shared attitude that brought the counterculture together. The counterculture was never, you know, a sort of unified, cohesive movement with a particular message or agenda. It was more of a mood. The Theodore Roszak, the person who popularized the term, compared it to kind of like a medieval crusade. You know, people are just kind of marching along. Some people are joining, some people are dropping off. But there were some things that kind of put it together. One of them was this these doubts about militarism and especially the war in Vietnam. The other one was materialism. I think there was young people looked around and saw how much of the culture was set up around production and consumption without a lot of meaning attached to it. And they wondered if maybe, you know, there was too much emphasis on that. So much of the thinking in the counterculture was a response to this kind of managerial liberalism of that period, which is mostly devoted to growing the economy. The third thing, I think, is a sense that the environment, the world, wasn't being taken care of well enough. You know, some of this goes back to 1962 and writings about DDT, but it was pretty clear that more attention had to be paid to the environment. In fact, the environmental rapacity was super destructive. And then finally, I think there was a sort of concern that amidst all this affluence, there was a kind of spiritual poverty or emptiness that young people wanted to think about and address. And they were looking for alternatives to sort of orthodox forms of religion and spirituality in the United States. There are many other things too. Those are the things that I think are the big ones, the ones that were identified by Roszak as well. And he endorsed those things. You know, he was older. There were a lot of things about the counterculture that he was critical of. But what he really liked was the healthy, what he called healthy instincts of the San Francisco hippies in particular. You know, he didn't overestimate their political sophistication. He was never a champion of drug culture by any means. He was critical of it. he noticed that there were a lot of kind of unforced political errors that young people were making, partly because of their youth and lack of sophistication. But his main nemesis was what he called the technocracy. So when his book comes out in 1969, The Making of a Counterculture, technocracy shows up in the subtitle. So this is his sense that this kind of corporate logic, which put in tremendous emphasis on rationality and efficiency, almost to the point that it was irrational, you know, lunacy, actually. So the mainstream was looking at the counterculture and they saw a lot of kooks and reprobates. The counterculture was looking at the mainstream culture and thinking, you know, we're crazy. I mean, really, compared to whom? It was the political establishment that had brought the world to this brink of military and environmental destruction. And that's in part what the counterculture was responding to.
0: Bearing in mind what you've said, that the counterculture was not united by some sort of dogmatic notion, that it was a very sort of loose thing in itself. But how do you understand it in the Bay Area, its relationship to the left? Because you were talking about the free speech movement of the mid-1960s. How did the left and the counterculture see each other?
1: I think there was a lot of overlap and points of contact. I think, though, for my purposes, I always like to keep the San Francisco counterculture a little bit detached from what's going on with the campus activism and Black Panthers, for example. Partly because not everyone in the counterculture thought this, but a lot of people were like, listen, we don't want to change the world. Their politics were kind of bohemian politics. They were the politics of, you know, freedom. They wanted, you know, political freedom. They wanted artistic freedom. They wanted sexual freedom. But a lot of them didn't register to vote. They were not working in every case to, you know, combat police brutality or inequality, or even the war in Vietnam, although they were against it. The emphasis fell heavily on, let's sort of disaffiliate ourselves radically from the mainstream culture and figure out how we can live the way we want to live within the culture, right? And, you know, there was some mixed results there, but I don't think that if you think about some of the kind of faces of the San Francisco counterculture, if you want to put a face on it, many of them were not down with, you know, a new left political program, and sometimes this popped up in odd ways. For example, when Ramparts magazine looked at San Francisco hippies, the article was written by Warren Hinkle, the editor of Ramparts. Hinkle was not really a leftist; he was a rebel. But I wouldn't.

0: pick up on the kinds of politics that Ramparts magazine endorsed that he faulted them for. And so there were all these fissures and schisms, and that's why I try to sort of make sure we're not throwing the counterculture with what was happening at San Francisco State on campus or at the University of California, Berkeley. The other thing about it, and when you get to Rolling Stone magazine, is Ralph Gleason in particular, who was older. He was in his 40s. He, sort of seen a few things come and go politically over the years. But one thing that really annoyed him is what he called the square or unhip left, the left that was so focused on policy and activism that it didn't realize that so much changes socially and politically when the culture changes. And so he always thought that politics was downstream from culture. So the main thing he wanted to do was change the culture. And he thought rock and roll was the animating spirit of this kind of social revolution, and that there would be all these downstream benefits after it its work, so to speak. And there wouldn't be even a conflict, there wouldn't be any showdowns. It would just kind of happen more or less naturally. That didn't really work out, but a lot of other people thought that too. Jerry Garcia and the Grateful Dead used to say that. Charles Reich, the guy who wrote The Greening of America, this big kind of environmental manifesto that came out right around this time, he would also say that. It's not going to be a showdown or some sort of big climactic battle between the establishment and the counterculture. The counterculture was going to just win. It was inevitable. And that didn't turn out to be true at all. Although the counterculture did shape, American culture and society in many different ways, but not politically in the way that Ralph Gleason saw.
1: Peter Richardson is my guest. We're discussing Brand New Beat, The Wild Rise of Rolling Stone Magazine. I'm Sasha Lilly, and this is Against the Grain. So you mentioned Ralph Gleason, who had been writing for Ramparts magazine. Can you tell us more about who he was and what impelled him to leave Ramparts and start this new publication?
0: Ralph was born in New York, went to Columbia, and kind of steeped himself in jazz in the 30s, and then just continued to write about jazz, served in the Second World War, and then came cross-country and took up residence in Berkeley, and eventually got on at the San Francisco Chronicle, and then his column became syndicated. It was mostly a jazz column, but later, and he's a builder, he helps found the Monterey Jazz Festival. He has a television show on public TV called Jazz Casual. That was the forerunner to PBS or KQED. He is influential in getting the Monterey Pop Festival off the ground. A lot of the San Francisco bands, were leery about the Los Angeles labels and musicians, that somehow this was going to be, kind of some sort of commercial ripoff. And so a word from Ralph in its favor sort of, made the San Francisco bands go along. So he had a lot of standing. He had a lot of clout. The column was syndicated, so he was read all around the country. And then when Rampart started in the early 60s, he started writing about Bob Dylan and other musicians during that time. And so he was backstage with the Beatles when they came to Candlestick Park. I mean, he just had a great reputation in the music industry, and that allowed him great access. And he used it very, very wisely. A lot of black artists, especially jazz artists, used to go over to his home in Berkeley, and he would tape their long conversations. And those came out later, much later, in a volume called Conversations in Jazz. And you can really see he admired their craft. He admired what they were doing. And the respect was mutual there. And so he's at Ramparts, and he thinks he's going to write the article about the San Francisco counterculture, because he's been following Jefferson Airplane, touting them, actually, and getting them a record deal and so on. And You know, the whole scene is sort of achieving lift.

0: branched off music scene. And so he's shocked when this article by Warren Hinkle appears. I mean, not only shocked, but furious. He writes a furious letter. He sends it to the editorial board, which included Jessica Mitford, and demands that the letter run in the magazine. They don't run the letter. They never even respond to him. So he leaves the magazine quite furious. And then a little bit later, Warren Hinkle shuts down the Sunday Ramparts where Jan Wenner was working. So Ralph and his protege, Jan, are now sort of left with a little bit of time on their hands. And that's when they decide to create a new magazine. And this is like in just I think before the Summer of Love, the summer of 1967. And the first issue comes out in November, and Ralph's column in the very first issue is about racial double standards in the media. So that column and a few other things in the magazine really distinguish Rolling Stone from many other magazines in the same general space, trade magazines. It's not Billboard magazine, it's not a teen magazine. It's not just a rock magazine, it's interested in not only rock music, rock and roll, but also the culture around it, namely the counterculture. So they made a big bet on the counterculture when a lot of the other national media outlets were disparaging the counterculture, not taking it seriously. And you think of there are very famous articles about it. For example, one by Joan Didion, where she sort of depicts the San Francisco hippies as wayward children, like not much going on here, not much important, not much of significance is going to come out of this. Rolling Stone was predicated on the idea that this was going to be very big indeed, not only the counterculture, but also its music, and it would have this shaping power culturally going into the future.
1: How did Rolling Stone's editors see it in contrast to the approach of Bay Area underground publications like the Berkeley Barb? Did they see themselves as doing something very different?
0: They did. Not everybody saw that such a sharp distinction between the underground papers like the Barb and the San Francisco Oracle and the Tribe. And I mean, a lot of people saw a kind of connection. The readers did. They thought of Rampart or Rolling Stone as a kind of upmarket underground paper. Part upmarket because the production values were so much higher. The design was better, the photography was better, the illustrations were better. The writing was better. Ralph Gleason and Jan Wenner didn't have a ton of respect for the underground papers, and they took no, they you know they lost no opportunity to distinguish themselves from those papers. But they employed some of the people who wrote for those papers. I think they were drawing from the same kind of reservoir. So even though they thought there was a sharp distinction between what they were doing and what Barb, for example, was doing. Not everybody saw that. And one of their big competitors, I would say, was the Village Voice in New York, which started as a kind of alternative weekly. I'm not sure it really qualified as an underground paper, but it certainly was, it wasn't alien to that world. Anyway, they spent a lot of time trying to distinguish themselves from those newspapers, especially to advertisers. They didn't want to lose any ads to underground papers. And I think Jan worked very closely with the record executives in Los Angeles to make sure they understood that his wasn't an underground newspaper.
1: Well, tell us more about that, because obviously a crucial question, or the crucial question in many ways for any media outlet, is how it's funded. What was its business model?
0: I asked Jan about this. I mean, I had a very specific question about his business model. He said, "We didn't have a business model. We had a mission." Well, okay. Let's talk about how they paid the bills then. And that was through these ads from record labels. I mean, the record labels figured out very early on that the people who read Rolling Stone, mostly young, mostly male, largely white, though I never saw any percentages attached to that, but I think it's a safe assumption. And I think you could tell by the way the kinds of articles they were writing that that was their imagined audience and probably its real audience. But those people were buying, those readers were buying, you know, 5 or 6 albums a month. And they got their information about these albums from Rolling Stone and the radio. You know, after the radio, it was Rolling Stone. So that made Rolling Stone a very desirable place to for these labels to place ads. So in doing the research, I saw all this correspondence between Jan Wenner and these studio heads, and they spoke the same language. When it was business, he and the record label executives were really on the same page. And he was a very jealous editor. He would see where these labels were advertising when they weren't advertising in Rolling Stone. He would say, "Oh, I saw, you know, you had an ad in Cream and no ad in Rolling Stone. What is this?" You know. So he's sort of, you know, managing these executives. And the executives were very happy with the arrangement. And in fact, when they Rolling Stone hit a cash crunch in 68, 69, the labels actually lent them money. They were sort of advances on the advertising that they planned to use over the next year or so. So, you know, it was very reciprocal, their arrangement, very mutually beneficial. And so, you know, how they felt, how the record labels felt, was an important consideration. Not always when you were reviewing a specific album. I mean, I think the reviewers and Jan felt that there had to be some sort of integrity, especially the reviewers thought that. People like Greil Marcus, who was the first record review editor, insisted that he run it as a kind of separate republic. But you know, you couldn't ignore them completely, especially when it came to the editorial formula, because at one point, Rolling Stone was getting more and more political, and it was what the managing editor at that time, John Birks, called the magazine's detrivialization. He didn't think it was much of an achievement to be the best rock magazine. He really wanted to make a difference and report on stories, you know, that were very, very important and urgent at that time. And they finally had a showdown, and Birks had to leave.
1: How then, how would you characterize the politics of Rolling Stone? Did that emphasis on political journalism wax and wane depending on, you know, just what you said, the personnel? Was there a commitment to political journalism from the beginning?
0: Yeah, there was. Politics was really Jan's first love. His parents were both Democratic Party activists, and he never strayed very far away from that. He was a Kennedy supporter. He wrote a very strongly worded takedown of the Yippies in 1968, right around the time of the Democratic National Convention in Chicago. He finally assigned Hunter Thompson in 1972 to write about the presidential campaign. That's a whole other story. But you can trace this thread of Jan's interest in politics all the way back to the beginning. And Ralph felt the same way, that politics were very important. How they covered it, they didn't have a radical political posture. Ralph really believed that they didn't really need one because, you know, rock and roll and the counterculture, they were going to change the world culturally, and then the politics would follow. And some of the record labels really liked that. Jack Holtzman at Elektra Records really supported that approach. Like, you don't have to get too political, don't get too political. I think there was a sense in the office that if they went too far left, that they were going to lose some of their advertisers. That if they became a political magazine, essentially, if they became another Ramparts magazine, then the advertising would dry up, because these advertisers were interested in Rolling Stone because it was a music magazine. So I think they had to be kind of careful. Now, the truth is, though, after 1970, their number one writer never writes about music, and that's Hunter Thompson. And you know, there's a lot of commentary, there's a lot of satire, you know, there's a lot of invective. It's not always straight news reporting, though they tried that too. Joe Klein wrote some of that. Richard Goodwin wrote some, but it wasn't as successful as the kind of gonzo stuff Hunter Thompson was doing. And so I think that's one of the reasons why this gonzo journalism became a kind of franchise at Rolling Stone. And Hunter Thompson did write about politics all the time, but he wasn't that he wasn't that radical either. You know, he favored George McGovern in 1972, did everything he could to get McGovern elected for and get him nominated first and then elected in the general election. And in 1976, he was for Jimmy Carter. And his support was very meaningful, I think, to Carter and to the Democratic Party at that time. Musicians were also supporting Jimmy Carter, you know, the Allman Brothers and Bob Dylan and, you know, who else? Willie Nelson and Emmy Lou Harris. And, you know, a lot of musicians liked Jimmy Carter, in part because he really dug music, you know, and that was clear. And also because he was so authentic, which the counterculture really valued, even though, you know, he was the opposite of a kind of countercultural figure.
1: Indeed. Well, you just mentioned Hunter S. Thompson, who became the most prominent writer for Rolling Stone. Can you describe for us, for people who might not have read him, what gonzo journalism is? How would you characterize it?
0: Thompson was writing in the 1960s, kind of under the influence of Tom Wolfe, who invented the so-called new journalism. It sort of imported some techniques from fiction into journalism, a lot of dialogue and scene setting. And the journalist himself or herself was very important to the story. He or she was a character in the story. In fact, maybe the primary character in the story. So the world revealed its meaning through the, you know, through the perceptions of the journalist. And Thompson really thought that was the way to go for him. So he wrote a book about Hell's Angels that became a bestseller, where it was very participatory. And, you know, there was this, it wasn't gonzo, you know, but there was this kind of extravagance to the style. And, you know, he reported what he saw. And so it had the kind of power of a witness instead of a detached, objective journalist. Later, Thompson, you know, takes that even further, exaggerates the features of new journalism to create well gonzo journalism, which really only applies to him, a strain of his journalism. And it's a blend of fact and fiction and satire and invective and hyperbole and hallucination. He was a stylist, a comic stylist, and so all of this kind of added up to what would be, he didn't call it gonzo journalism originally. One of his friends named it that or described it that way, and he sort of decided to use that label. But in some ways it's misleading, because even calling it journalism makes it sound like he's trying to report the facts or that he's a reporter. And I think it's probably better to think of him more as a kind of novelist, in a way, getting at the truth of the culture the way a novelist would. And, you know, he wasn't alone there. I mean, Norman Mailer was doing something very similar during that time. And a lot of the new journalists were also writing fiction. Thompson combined the fiction in, you know, what was offered up as journalism for Rolling Stone magazine. You know, fact-checking him was, you know, kind of a waste of time. He said, you might as well fact-check, you know, a Bob Dylan song. That's not what I'm doing here. And so that sort of style, it sort of took Rolling Stone to another level. The readers of Rolling Stone really liked that. The other thing that Thompson did, especially on the campaign trail, was he kind of pulled the curtain back a little bit and showed you what the other media were doing, what the other reporters were doing, and what they weren't doing. Because many of them knew what was going on just as well or better than Hunter Thompson, but they weren't allowed to write about it in their outlets. You know, their editors were requiring this sort of hard, objective, you know, bulletproof reporting with no trace of, you know, personal insight, really. And that gave Thompson a huge edge, because he basically could come in and just tell the unvarnished truth as he understood it. And these other reporters would have that sent back, and, you know, or they'd get fired, you know. Plus, they had to go back to the campaign trail later. Thompson didn't. You know, he could just drop in, drop a few bombshells, and go on to the next story, which might be, you know, have nothing to do with the presidential campaign.
1: What was the readership of Rolling Stone like in this period? You know, you're describing the first decade of the magazine, but now at the point where the magazine has hired people like Contrast Thompson and other journalists of note who are forging a pretty different path in contrast to the mainstream. You know, not just reporting on the counterculture, although that's part of it. Was there an audience for it, and did that audience grow?
0: Yes, it did. I think it did. And I think part of it is, you know, going back to the last question, is the thing that Rolling Stone offered was not just the reporting or commentary on the thing it was looking at, but also much of what they did was an act of what we would now call media criticism, right? They're looking both ways. They're looking at the way the mainstream journalists are covering something. They're giving you an alternative to that. And I think for a lot of young people who felt that they were being lied to about the Vietnam War, that they were being lied to about drugs, that they were being lied to about themselves, you know, that was a very, that was very appealing. And so the readership is growing. Jan Wenner in particular is sort of broadening the editorial formula. There's more on film during the so-called New Hollywood period. That's when I was coming of age and starting to love films. And so it was a very distinct period in film history. And so the film fans were getting interesting stuff there, as a lot with the people interested in politics and current affairs and film. But at the same time, you know, the magazine begins to pivot away from this original conviction that the counterculture and its music was gonna change the culture, you know, especially politically. Because, you know, in 1976, 1978, the country's tipping into the age of Reagan. You know, Nixon had been reelected in 72. That makes Thompson look prophetic, because he denounced a Nixon at every turn in the most extravagant ways. You know, he compared him to a werewolf after his reelection. You know, there's a werewolf in the White House. And he describes this predatory werewolf, you know, dropping down from a second story window and going off to, you know, murder some people. And, you know, that's only 9 or 10 days after landslide victory that Nixon enjoyed. But when Watergate becomes, you know, is sort of bubbles to the surface, some of it had been reported on even before the election. But once it's a full-blown scandal, Thompson and Rolling Stone look prophetic, right? And the mainstream outlets look, you know, like they got duped. I compare Thompson's coverage to the coverage of a guy named Theodore White, who had built a franchise sort of reporting on every election cycle, presidential election, and then turning it into a kind of finished novel where the victor is the kind of hero or protagonist, which was fine until 1972, when it made Richard Nixon look like, you know, this sort of knight in shining armor. 72, Thompson's reporting, but especially the Watergate scandal, sort of put the kibosh on that entire franchise. He won a Pulitzer Prize for that, you know? So they're pivoting, they're going towards something different, though, because it doesn't look like the political prophecy is going to come true, Ralph's in particular. And they need to do something a little bit different editorially, and they do. They pivot to rock criticism 1.5. Well,
1: you write about how the mainstream media wrote about the counterculture in these very derogatory terms, and how publications like Rolling Stone embraced the counterculture. But of course, in the 1970s, there were moments in which the counterculture seemed like it was coming apart at the seams. And one of those was the killing of a concert goer by the Hell's Angels, who had been hired as bodyguards at a performance by the Rolling Stones, that is the band, at Altamont. How did Rolling Stone magazine come to terms with those fractures within the counterculture, and how did they write about them?
0: Yeah, which are sometimes, I mean, those two stories in particular, the Altamont story and the Manson family murder trials, are sort of, you know, let's call that the dark side of the counterculture, right? Because Altamont, December 1969, it's the last concert on the Rolling Stones' 1969 U.S. tour. They hadn't toured the U.S. since 1966, and they didn't go to Woodstock. So they had missed the counterculture, essentially, right? That's that's when the counterculture really sort of bubbles up and sort of takes over rock music. I mean, it's even changing the way rock concerts are performed, you know. Now light shows are absolutely mandatory, whereas the Beatles never had a light show, you know. They would come out in identical suits and play a few songs, 3-minute songs, and scram, you know. So everything was changing between 66 and 69, and the Rolling Stones realized they need a little bit of that countercultural cachet for themselves. So they say, we're going to finish in San Francisco, we're going to do a free concert. Well, due to a series of missteps, they end up not in San Francisco, but out in the Altamont Pass in eastern Alameda County. Kind of windswept hills, cold, you know, that not properly planned out, logistically crazy, and last minute kind of, you know, slapdash effort. So the Hells Angels are asked to attend. Hells Angels from the San Francisco, Oakland, and San Jose chapters are there, and they're supposed to keep the stage clear. Well, they're on the stage, and then one of them, or a group of them, but one in particular, Hells Angels from the San Jose chapter, kills Meredith Hunter, this 18-year-old, a young black man from Berkeley, who's there attending the concert and is in front of the stage trying to enjoy the concert. So what is Rolling Stone going to do? A lot of the people from the magazine are at the concert. So they end up deciding to cover it, partly because Ralph Gleason insists that they do. He says, we're going to cover this like it's World War II. We have to really figure out what happened here, because the mainstream media pretty much missed the violence. And you know, that was a big part of the experience that the reporters, or that the staff writers for Rolling Stone had when they were there. They were sickened and appalled by what they saw. So they did a packet of stories, and it was called Let It Bleed. They took the title from a Rolling Stones album. And you know, it was quite critical, especially of the Rolling Stones and their planning or lack of same. So that was one critical decision. They decided they weren't going to champion everything about the counterculture, that they were going to report on this properly. And they did. And then same thing for the Manson family murder trials in Los Angeles. Manson was actually arrested in LA the same week as the Altamont concert, but the trial was the following year. And then the mainstream media, especially the Columbia Journalism Review, which confers these National Magazine Awards, gives Rolling Stone its first National Magazine Award and names the Altamont story and the Manson family trial story. And essentially, they're rewarding Rolling Stone for being critical of the counterculture, of establishing some critical distance from their main topic. And that's their entree into sort of legitimate journalism. And they go on to win many more National Magazine Awards, but this is kind of the first time that they're acknowledged. They're not even 3 years old at this point. And then when you look at it over a longer period of time, you realize that many of their biggest stories were about the counterculture disasters and setbacks. Or that, you know, I'm not really sure Charles Manson was, you know, a countercultural figure. It seems to me he was more shaped by the prison system. Same with the Symbionese Liberation Army. But it fell to Rolling Stone to write the story of what Patty Hearst did in the 16 months when she was underground after some of her SLA comrades were killed in Los Angeles, and the time that she was arrested in San Francisco by the FBI 16 months later. Where was she? The FBI didn't even know, but Rolling Stone people did. And they wrote that article. It came out after her arrest, but before her trial. And it was you know, again, it was a huge bombshell. Nothing to do with music.
1: So you've mentioned how there was a feeling in the air, including held by the founders of Rolling Stone magazine, that the magazine and magazines like it, or publications of the time, could help foment a cultural revolution that would then change society profoundly. And of course, that didn't happen. And that period of sort of flourishing in the counterculture was followed by the rise of the right and the election of Ronald Reagan, former California governor, as the president of the United States. How was that failure registered by Rolling Stone and the counterculture at large? Was there a sort of acknowledgement about the sort of failure of the strategy of cultural revolution?
0: I think so. I mean, I think they were more quiet about it, I think, than anything else. They never renounced the counterculture. But even as far back as 1971, when Hunter Thompson is writing Fear and Loathing in Las Vegas, which is a kind of Gonzo masterpiece, he thought of those articles and then later the book as a kind of epitaph for the counterculture. So people were already predicting the demise of the counterculture in the early 70s. And with you know, when the Vietnam War ends in 1975, you see even less attention paid to the counterculture as such. The argument is that the counterculture continues to be very formative as a kind of a quiet river that runs through the second half of the 20th century. But you don't hear people are talking specifically about the counterculture as much after that. And, you know, people are kind of moving on with their lives and, you know, the political world is changing and so on. And Rolling Stone changes with it. You know, they're staking out some different positions and with a different emphasis without ever really saying, without ever renouncing their original prophecy. Although there's one book, it's called The Rolling Stone Illustrated History of Rock and Roll, where one especially sophisticated political writer named James Miller writes in the introduction that that this sense of this mission, you know, or this sense that the counterculture was going to change the world, he says, died a quiet death. That book came out in 1975. And what they do instead is what that particular book does is set up, is turn their attention more to the history of rock and roll, to the rock pantheon, you know, who's in it. I don't think anybody needed a history of rock and roll in 1967. And being the best rock magazine in 1967 wasn't that high an honor. But it was pretty important in 1975 because the entire culture had sort of accepted rock at that point. Certainly the entertainment industry had. So the success to scandal of, you know, of the early rock years is completely gone. Rock and roll is on television, you know, it's in the movies. It's in Las Vegas, you know, it's completely accepted as a kind of branch of the entertainment industry. And so sort of moves in that direction as well. And the person that I think of when I think of this new sort of slant is Cameron Crowe. Cameron Crowe is only 16 years old when his first Rolling Stone cover story appears. You know, he wasn't one of the original, you know, these other writers are in their 30s by now. And they're getting a little bit tired of some of the rock and roll. He's not tired of it. And he wants his bands, the bands that he really loves, to sort of be entered into the Rock and Roll Hall of Fame, which, at least in the public imagination, you know, the brick and mortar version of the Rock and Roll Hall of Fame would come much later. But it's a little bit more toward, you know, sort of establishing some sort of canon. You know, it's more taste-making. It's not really, you don't feel any sort of whiff of revolutionary danger in Rolling Stone after 1975. There were some exceptions in the counterculture, at least, and in some measure in Rolling Stone magazine. A band like the Grateful Dead actually is more popular in the 1980s, arguably, than they ever had been, in part because people saw them as an alternative to the Age of Reagan. You know, and the sort of deadhead community sort of thrives during that period.
1: Peter Richardson, I'd like to end by asking you about the maleness of Rolling Stone, something that you cite the writer Ellen Willis, who wrote about rock music, commenting during this decade, the first decade of Rolling Stone, if you see it as connected to the comments that Jan Wenner made more recently in 2023 about excluding women and Black musicians from the pantheon, in effect, of rock?
0: a lot of people who worked for the magazine were quite disappointed with those remarks because they didn't reflect their feeling, or certainly didn't reflect their work, you know, over the years. So there were a lot of thoughtful, respectful reviews of female musicians and Black musicians. There were some disrespectful ones for sure. But I think if you go back and look, they were reviewing a broad range of artists, and they were doing it pretty intelligently, but they were very late to hire women. And they really, for the whole period that I write about, never hired a Black writer. Ellen Willis is a really interesting case because Ralph Gleason asked her to write for the magazine as early as 1970. And she writes back and to Ralph and basically says, you know, you guys are the best rock magazine, but I'm not going to write for you because you never hire any women, and there's no excuse for that. Number one, I don't want to be the only woman there. And number two, I don't like the way you write about women. You know, you're always, you called Tina Turner a fantastic, an incredible chick. I don't think she named Tina Turner, but the magazine did call Tina Turner that. And Ellen Willis kind of really hated this practice of calling women chicks. And she compared it to a racial epithet in her letter to Ralph. This letter to Ralph is just incredibly forceful and clear and on point about exactly why she wouldn't run for the magazine. Fast forward 5 years, and by that time, the magazine has hired Marianne Partridge, a very skilled editor. She's now the first female senior editor. And one of the first things she does is reach out to Ellen Willis, and they figure out something to write about, and the topic is rape, which was written about very rarely. In fact, the word rape rarely appeared in the mainstream media at that time. And then the reception is positive. Actually, she's complimented on the article by her editor at The New Yorker, William Shawn. But then Shawn adds, you know, we could never do something like that at The New Yorker. And Ellen Willis thinks about that for a little bit and says, I quit. You know, if you can't do this kind of thing, this is what I want to do. And she ends up writing a couple dozen articles for Rolling Stone over the next couple of years. So I think the record is not a great one, you know, on balance. But I think women were making some modest but measurable advances, not only on the editorial side, but also the staff members internally, because Marianne Partridge was promoting women from within and giving them more responsibility. So things were changing, but it was kind of late and it wasn't dramatic.
1: I'll have to leave it right there. Peter, thank you so much for joining me.
0: Thank you, Sasha. Thanks for having me.
1: Peter Richardson is the author of Brand New Beat, The Wild Rise of Rolling Stone Magazine. His other books include Savage Journey, about Hunter S. Thompson, A Bomb in Every Issue, about Ramparts Magazine, and American Prophet, The Life and Work of Carrie McWilliams. You've been listening to Against the Grain. I'm Sasha Lilly. Thanks so much for listening, and please tune in again next time.

0: I'm Dr. Anthony Lizowitz, and this is Climate Connections. A new paint job on your house could be an opportunity to make your home look and feel a little cooler. So-called cool exterior walls are coated with paints or other materials that efficiently reflect the sun's rays and emit heat that's been absorbed.
1: The material stays cooler in the sun, and this helps to cool the outdoor air around the exterior wall, as well as reduce the amount of solar heat gain into the building.
0: Audrey McGarrell is with the Cool Roof Rating Council. The nonprofit tests how roofing materials and exterior paints and finishes perform as cool surfaces. Light colors naturally reflect more visible sunlight, so many cool wall products are white. But cool walls come in darker colors, too. Some paints are made with special pigments that reflect the sun's near-infrared radiation, which is invisible but transmits heat. Those paints do cost more, but McGarrell says the investment often pays off over time because cool walls help cut air conditioning costs. So she suggests people in warm climates consider cool walls when it's time to repaint.
1: Thinking about how comfortable and energy efficient your home is going to be 10, 15, 20 years down the road, it's important to consider all aspects of resilience to heat.
0: Climate Connections is produced by the Yale Center for Environmental Communication. To learn more about climate change, visit climateconnections.org.

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2: I'm David Lombardo, and you're listening to WCNY's The Capitol Press Room. Up first today, we'll talk with healthcare aficionado Courtney Burke about an alternative to the traditional employer-sponsored health insurance coverage, which could be beneficial to individuals and healthcare providers. Then we'll hear from State Senator Jake Ashby, a Capital Region Republican who's pushing legislation to ensure New Yorkers have health insurance flexibility if they are suddenly at risk of having a healthcare provider become out of network. And then we'll highlight legislation passed overwhelmingly in June that goes after companies that steal online news content and use AI tools to repackage it as their own. And finally, we'll shine a light on the disproportionately high unemployment rate for New Yorkers with developmental and intellectual disabilities and consider what the state can do to adopt meaningful policy and cultural changes to improve this picture. It's all coming up right here on WCNY's The Capitol Press Room.
3: From Feature Story News in Paris, I'm Ross Cullen. Iran has threatened to block Middle East energy exports in retaliation for the US resuming its blockade of Iranian ports and carrying out fresh strikes on the country. The World Health Organization is warning the true scale of the Ebola crisis in the DRC could be up to four times higher than official figures suggest. And Argentina and England meet later in the second World Cup last four clash with a place against Spain in the final on the line.
4: Welcome to 2026 Talks, where we're following our democracy in historic times.
5: We have to disband ICE in this Congress. We have to freeze their hiring. We should give them no more money. Congress has to use every leverage that it can to change ICE's behavior. Otherwise, these killings will continue.
4: Democratic Representative Joaquin Castro says the killings of two men by ICE in a week requires Congress to act. 52-year-old Mexican national Lorenzo Salgado Araujo lived and worked in the U.S. for decades before being shot in Houston. ICE agents later opened fire on a vehicle in Maine, killing 26-year-old Colombian national Juan Sebastian Guerrero, who had work authorization and a social security number. ICE claims the shootings were in self-defense, but video and witness testimony contradicts that. The agency is pausing most vehicle stops. Immigration agents have killed seven since President Donald Trump returned to office. One of the few bipartisan bills still routinely passed has stalled in the Senate. Democrats blocked the $1 trillion-plus National Defense Authorization Act in an effort to curb Trump's war with Iran. Minority Leader Chuck Schumer argues the bill spends too much at the cost of urgent domestic needs, and he says Congress can't fund a damaging, unpopular conflict without a clear exit strategy.
6: The NDAA cannot become a permission slip for that recklessness that we see occurring in Iran. Donald Trump does not get to drag the American people deeper into a war he cannot explain and does not know how to end, and then demand Congress look the other way.
4: It would be the largest defense budget in history. The U.S. continues to strike Iran and has reimposed the blockade, but Trump is backing away from demanding tolls on shipping through the Strait of Hormuz. Acting Attorney General Todd Blanche faces tough Senate vote math in his bid to be confirmed in his job. Kentucky's Mitch McConnell is out sick, and several other Republicans are expressing doubts. A federal judge is making it easier for Arkansas to pass ballot initiatives. The court struck down laws limiting paid canvassers, requiring petition signers to have photo ID, listen to a warning against petition fraud, and read the initiative title out loud. In the past decade, Arkansas voters have approved raising the minimum wage and legalizing medical marijuana. Socialists and progressive Democrats who won in New York City and Denver are now looking at Michigan. The retirement of Senator Gary Peters is yielding a tight race between progressive former public health official Abdul Al-Sayed and moderate Representative Haley Stevens. Candidates endorsed by Vermont Senator Bernie Sanders may also do well in next month's primary. Supreme Court justices appealed to Congress for more security as the nation's highest court becomes the target of threats. Justice Amy Coney Barrett testified that it has become an unpleasant surprise.
7: Maybe I lack imagination, but I didn't expect that performing this service was going to put me in the position of explaining to my children what a bulletproof vest was and why I had to wear one.
4: Recent decisions granting presidential immunity and allowing states to ban abortion have sharply eroded trust in the court, while the nation's polarized politics is even dragging the justices into the mud. According to the New York Times, a Korean company facing a trade investigation paid Trump $2 million for an unnamed golf course development project. I'm Simone Perez for Pacifica Network and Public News Service. 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
1: Mostly sunny skies today, with high temperatures around 90. Air quality in the afternoon may be affected by smoke. Mostly cloudy overnight, with more smoky conditions and lows around 66 degrees. For Thursday, continued areas of smoke, with mostly sunny skies and highs around 90. This is WRFI.

0: I'm David Lombardo, and this is WCNY's The Capital Press Room, and we're going to dive into the wonky world of direct contracting in healthcare, which employers and healthcare providers are sometimes turning to as a means of controlling the never-ending increases in healthcare costs. For more on what this looks like in New York, we're joined in the studio by Courtney Burke, Senior Fellow for Health Policy at the Rockefeller Institute of Government, who previously has held a variety of state government positions, including Deputy Secretary for Health. Welcome back to the show, Courtney.
1: Good to be back.
0: So I imagine most listeners are familiar with traditional ways of having their medical bills paid, like through an employer-based insurance program or a government-run program, like Medicaid, for example. But direct contracting seems to cut out some of the middlemen involved in traditional health insurance and therefore may be seen as a potential cost saver. Can you explain how this actually works in practice, including who are the types of entities for whom this is a reasonable option?
1: Sure. Well, most people know healthcare through their employer. The large majority of people, that's how they receive their healthcare, and they typically work with their human resources department to learn about what the options are for them to receive that healthcare. And it's typically from an insurance company. And so they're given a choice of which insurance company and which type of plan would they like to receive. Direct contracting is something that has existed for at least a decade, and it's been a way to provide services that are sometimes adjacent to that employer plan that you have. So it might be for specific types of benefits like dental care, for example. And with direct contracting, what I mean by that is it's a contract between the provider of services and the employer. And so it's been going on for a while, but what was significant this past year is that you've seen it grow on a much larger scale. And the way that it's grown specifically in New York is you have a large self-insured employer plan who has the ability to negotiate with a provider network to try to get lower prices. And one of the main reasons direct contracting exists is for reducing the administrative expenditures and doing that between the provider and the employer directly. What happened more recently in New York is that a large health system, it's the largest health system in the state, Northwell, created what's called Northwell Direct. And it's a subsidiary of the Northwell Health System, which has 24 hospitals and a lot of outpatient centers and so on.
0: It's big.
1: It's big. And it was a union known as 32BJSEIU, which is a lot of the building workers in New York City, was looking for ways to reduce their healthcare costs for employees. And Northwell had come up with this idea, having seen direct contracting happen between that union and other health systems like Mount Sinai in New York State, and said, we think there's a business opportunity here to lower healthcare costs by providing basically everything that that employer may need. So an entire network of services, the care management, the management of that network, and the capacity to pay claims. So those are all things that are typically done by what's called a third-party administrator or an insurance company. And Northwell had, because it was big enough, the capacity to build out its business, to do the claims processing, to manage the network and provide the services directly to that employer, to that union specifically.
0: Well, it seems like the size and expertise of the entities involved is critical to making something like this happen. Because if I'm a small business, I can't imagine that I'm going to have the time or expertise to go out and try to contract with a variety of healthcare providers, especially if I'm outside of New York City, where I'm going to have a whole bunch of disparate entities that I might have to encounter. So is this something that is primarily left to the largest of corporations or large organizations like unions?
1: You are correct that typically when we've seen direct contracting, it has been larger employers who have that capacity to do exactly what you're saying, to negotiate with a health plan to do these types of things. So right now, you're not seeing many small employers do this. It's typically large, self-insured employers who are reaching out to health plans to see if they can create a similar type of direct contracting arrangement.
0: Do the direct contracting arrangements have to meet any basic standards, the way we think of with the insurance plans having to cover certain things, for example?
1: Well, in this instance, that was basically a contract negotiation between the union and Northwell. They said, you know, these are the services we want to make sure our union members are able to access. They also built other things into that contract about how much costs could rise, so they'd have some predictability for their union membership. And then what were the services that were going to be covered, so that they negotiated all of that directly. And that's why I think you have to have it, why it's typically been larger employers, because you have to have that sophistication and ability to negotiate that with a health plan.
0: But I guess I'm thinking about, say, like the Affordable Care Act, and there were then expectations for what a insurer would be covering. And I'm wondering, if I work for one of these companies who is doing direct contracting, and let's say I want to make sure that I'm going to have an opportunity to get birth control, for example, do they have to ensure that they've negotiated some sort of plan for, or some sort of rate for something like the administration of birth control?
1: Well, there are different rules and laws that apply to different types of the insurance markets.
0: Okay.
1: So for self-employed, they're subject to what's called ERISA, and other types of employers may be subject to other regulations. And so, you know, this is all something that would be part of that negotiation. But again, you know, there's slightly different rules depending on the size of the employer.
0: Well, I see why, if I'm an employer and I have the capacity to do something like this, I would be excited about cutting out insurance companies and try to take this on myself. But what about the providers? What's the incentive for them to do this? Are they also seeing potentially more money in their pocket if the insurance companies

0: out there, or maybe government-run programs that are designed to help small businesses take advantage of something like this? Maybe teaming up all the resources of all the pizza chains or all the NPR stations, for example, so that they can then just turn to a third party that's maybe not an insurance company to directly contract? Or is this really just the purview of large companies because there is no sort of help out there?
1: There are entities who are trying to do exactly what you're saying, who are kind of taking care of that back office negotiation on behalf of smaller entities and doing some of that contracting. But this is the really one of the largest scale direct contracting that we've seen that's been between a large employer and a union of its kind. The number of people who are impacted and the fact that a number of them are in New York State, most relevant to you and
0: Sure.
1: the listening audience.
0: Is there a downside to this? What would the insurers say if they came on the air? What would they have to say about the cost savings that they, can deliver, or something about the managed care that they can provide that you just can't get from direct contracting?
1: Yeah, I mean, I think they would probably say they have a lot of experience in better managing people's care to make sure that they're getting the care that they need and that there's an adequate network there. You know, I think that they would wonder what is the impact and the fact that it's typically only very large self-insured employers who can do this. So what about the rest? And is this segmenting the market and therefore segmenting the insurance risk in the market? I don't think we know the answers to that yet because a lot of this is fairly new, and when direct contracting has been done in the past, it's been on a much smaller scale, so you wouldn't be segmenting the market and the risk as much as you might with a much larger scale arrangement like the one that we're seeing now. But we really don't know the impacts, and I think another reason I felt it was important to write about this was just that it's something I think policymakers should be paying attention to because there's a lot of focus on the affordability of healthcare right now. The whole goal of direct contracting is to lower costs while maintaining services and good outcomes. So is it generally doing that? And there is proof that it does lower costs. But what are the impacts on outcomes, and what are the impacts on the insurance market, and who has access? Are we creating different tiers of what people have access to and different prices as a result of this? So I think all of that is important for policymakers to monitor.
0: Well, thinking about state policymakers, is there anything about the current landscape as you look at it, or the stakeholders that are involved, that makes you think direct contracting is going to be more heavily utilized in the future? Or is this going to likely continue just to be a niche way of paying for healthcare services?
1: Well, you've seen a lot of consolidation in healthcare generally, both in terms of insurance companies getting larger and larger and health systems getting larger and larger. So I think with that trend, you may see more of this happening. And some of it we'll see. It was 2020 when Northwell established Northwell Direct, and they have contracted with different employers since then. But this was really the first big contract that they've had in New York State covering so many people. So it'll be really interesting to see what transpires. Is it controlling costs? What are the pros and cons, the benefits? Is it disrupting care in the way that Northwell Direct, I think, was looking at doing back in 2020 when they first set it up?
0: Well, is there any meaningful, public data that is out there that would help policymakers assess the pros and cons of something like this? And if there's not, what would you love to have collected and put into a chart so you could analyze it?
1: I think the most telling thing is going to be whether the unions want to continue to do this in the future. If they think that they're getting good care at a low cost for their union members, they're probably going to continue to do it, as would other employers who had the ability to do this.
0: Well, we've been speaking with Courtney Burke. She's a senior fellow for health policy at the Rockefeller Institute of Government. Courtney, thanks for visiting us.
1: Good to see you again. Thank you.
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0: I'm David Lombardo, and this is WCNY's The Capitol Press Room. We're going to revisit an interview we recorded back in May as part of the television broadcast for The Capitol Press Room, which is available on all your local PBS affiliates or to stream at capitalpressroom.org. We spoke with State Senator Jake Ashby, a Capitol Region Republican who was pushing legislation at the time to give New Yorkers more flexibility with their health insurance coverage if a health care provider they rely on suddenly becomes out of their network. The legislation stems from the real-life experience of New Yorkers in the Capital Region who found their coverage disrupted amid negotiations between Capital Region health insurers and some of the major health care providers in the area. This is our conversation with Senator Ashby that was recorded at the WMHT studios.
1: Well, thank you so much for making the time, Senator. I really appreciate it.
2: Thank you, Dave. Good to be here.
1: So the idea of someone's health care provider suddenly becoming outside of the network of their insurance coverage might seem like a niche issue, but it is something that is a persistent and ongoing problem here in the Capital Region. Can you explain a little bit about what people are dealing with right now?
2: You know, unfortunately, this has become more common than I think many people would like over the last couple years. During the summer, we would see people become out of network because of contract negotiations between insurance companies and health systems. And in particular, we had a constituent reach out to us because her mother had a cardiology appointment coming up, and then she was out of network. And what was going to happen there? And, you know, there were carve-outs in place for some people's care, whether it was oncology or maternity care, they could continue. But there's a lot of other people who need critical care. So that's what prompted this legislation, because we believe that if someone becomes out of network because of an impasse in negotiations, they still deserve to receive care. I mean, they were still actively paying into this. And the disruption and lack of continuity that does, I mean, that's going to have a negative impact on care. It's going to end up costing more money later on down the road because of that disruption. So, you know, I think that this bill really aims to improve not only the quality of care, but also the continuity in both industries will benefit from this.
1: And the response is to essentially allow someone to go back into the marketplace if they're someone who purchases health insurance through the state marketplace, or maybe look at other plans that their employer offers. If, for example, their existing plan no longer covers that network provider that they're using, do you have expectations, though, that this is going to be a meaningful option? Is there reason to think that there is enough flexibility or variety of insurance options that someone will be able to find someone who covers the provider that they want?
2: I think that if this becomes law, it's going to provide a certain level of autonomy that is currently not there. And that, again, it will benefit both industries. It will benefit the providers. It will benefit the payers. It'll benefit the regulators too, because you're going to create a more permissive environment.
1: And in terms of this issue more broadly, is this something we're seeing more and more as, say, individual doctors become part of larger systems and they go to battle with their insurance carriers, or the insurance carriers go to battle with large medical systems? I mean, do you see this being a more persistent problem in the future?
2: I can't provide any quantitative analysis mm-hmm. on that objectively, but anecdotally, it seems like it. You know, the number of complaints that we hear over the last couple years, the number of articles, the number of conversations I have with people experiencing this problem seems to be rising.
1: And coming back to the idea of someone's provider going out of network for them, what can that look like? Why is that potentially a reason to expect that there will be a break in that continuum of care?
2: Well, this can arise from different types of negotiations, and unfortunately, at that point, the person is cut off from receiving the level of care that they're accustomed to.
1: I mean, theoretically, though, they could dig into their pocket and pay maybe higher copays or the cost of that care without the insurance coverage and just stick with the plan they've got. You're smiling because I think we both know how expensive something like that could be.
2: Correct. And I think that that's already happening even without a disruption.
1: Sure.
2: Right. Negotiations taking place for different agreements. Even without a break in coverage, people are experiencing an increase in cost, mm-hmm. right? Not necessarily an increase in quality of care, but an increase in cost.
1: Well, I imagine, though, there are people who are hearing you talk about the solution to this problem, and they're saying, wait, I got a simpler solution to this problem. If you want to make sure that everyone is covered by a certain insurance provider, why don't we just have a state-run insurance option that everyone can turn to, or just have a state takeover of the health insurance option? Why isn't that where you're going with this? Or maybe is that potentially something you're interested in, and this is a piecemeal or interim measure to think about?
2: Well, I think that's, I can understand how people would make that logical leap, but I don't believe that it's feasible when you look at what single payer has looked like in other areas, whether it's overseas or here, other states that have attempted that, smaller states with a more manageable population. Vermont has tried that a few times, and it would bankrupt their state. And I think we would see a similar thing happen here. I can appreciate how people would want that, but I do believe that it takes a certain level of compromise among all of the industries, regulatory, payer, and clinician, right, to make this work. And I think a lot of the issues where we see these issues come up is because of friction among those. That doesn't necessarily mean that we want to entrust the entire process to one entity. I think that would have catastrophic results.
1: Well, if we're going to stick with sort of the status quo framework we have, and coming back to that idea of an insurance company negotiating with a provider and trying to ensure that they stay in network, is there a larger role you think state financial regulators should play? Should they be at the table, so to speak, to try to help these people come together? Because it seems, at least from my perspective, that this is contained to just these two parties, and the state regulators are not necessarily part of that conversation.
2: Certainly, I think they could play a larger role, and I think that this bill would alleviate that from having to happen. But yeah, there are a lot of instances where I feel like people are left out literally in the cold without receiving care, and that there could be a role for the state to step in and ensure that, you know, these entities are acting not only in their best interest, but the interest of the patient.
1: And what happens if, after, say, a protracted negotiation, the insurer and the healthcare provider come back to good terms, they kiss and make up, so to speak? Can someone then re-enroll in their previous insurance plan, or would they have to wait for, say, a traditional qualifying event like the start of a new year for them to go back to that previous plan?
2: So I believe that's the case right now, but many times what's happening is that these protracted negotiations are lasting much longer than the patient needs.
1: Sure. So
2: instead of having to wait, this would allow them the option of going on. Now, if they wanted to go back to their previous insurer, I'm sure that this bill would allow that.
1: Well, Senator, thank you so much for making the time. I really appreciate it.
2: Thank you, Dave.
0: And for more of the Capitol Pressroom television broadcast interviews we record each month, check out our YouTube page or follow us on Instagram at Capitol Pressroom.

Support for the Capitol Press Room is provided by New York State United Teachers, a statewide union of nearly 700,000 professionals in education and healthcare.

0: In the final hours of the legislative session in June, state lawmakers overwhelmingly approved legislation designed to limit the ability of artificial intelligence companies that try to covertly grab online news content that they can then repackage as their own material. The bill prohibits the practice and gives journalists a pathway for seeking damages if their content is scraped up without consent. For more on the issue, we're joined on the Capitol Press Room by Danielle Coffey, President and CEO of the News Media Alliance, which represents news and magazine outlets around the world. Thanks for making the time, Danielle.
1: Thanks for having me.
0: Well, I gave a brief overview in the introduction, but can you expand on the type of activities such as so-called stealth crawlers or automated bot scraping that this legislation is designed to address?
1: Sure, I'm happy to. The bill calls it stealth crawlers. I just call it bad bots. There's all sorts of bots that crawl our websites, and the typical one is humans, you know, traffic that we get because they're reading our content, and that's how we make money. We like those bots. We also have other bots that are scraping for AI. Some of those are okay, too. But then we have some of these bots that have created wreaked havoc. There's just so many of them on our websites. We call them the bad bots. And so this is a very common sense bill that makes these bots, by default, you have to identify yourself when you come onto a website, knock on the door, crawl the content. You know, usually we let everyone in, but sometimes these bots, these nefarious ones, a lot come from other countries, China and others, they disguise themselves. They go through, some are really tricky, they go through people's houses, they make themselves look human, they reroute, I guess, VPN, they reroute through a person's house, they make themselves look human. And these bad bots come onto our website, they take our stuff, and then they use it, and they've created this third-party market, kind of like the Napster used to do. It's like, you know, this theft market. And so none of the good guys do it. None of the ones investing in AI infrastructure here do it. It's really addressing the bad bots, makes them identify themselves. That's it. So that we can just navigate our websites and be able to have some control over what comes and what goes. It will help the marketplace, the healthy marketplace that's there, continue. It will continue to give us the competitive advantage over other countries to thwart them from coming and taking our stuff. It will stop being such a burden on our little guys, because these bots are a load on the network that they just can't quite handle. Really pleased it passed, and hopeful that Governor Hochul will sign it.
0: It's interesting to hear you mention the idea of the burden that these bots are on the network of some of these outlets, because I often think about this issue solely as the idea of creating a competitor to these news outlets by using the content that they just grabbed and then repackaging it. So I never even thought about the idea that they could be something that is a drag on like a local news website.
1: Oh, yeah. We're paying for them to steal from us. It's great. So you're right. You don't think about that. You just think about the competitive, the new market they're creating, the new content they're going to push out that looks just like ours. And that doesn't really feel fair. But we're stopping them where we can. We have a ton of great partners. Cloudflare is awesome. They like run the web. And they even here said, wait, let's help out the publishers. This isn't right. They need help saying when people can come and go. So Cloudflare has been a great partner. Tollbit. There's just a ton. Akamai. There's a ton who have helped us, but even they are saying, okay, half these guys, and more every day, because now that they see a market, they can make money. You know, when that happens, it's like, you know, all the scams we're used to. And so there's a market for them to make a ton of money. It's pretty easy to do. They just change their name and then they come onto our site. And it's such a whack-a-mole. We can't stop them. Government needs to step in and help. It's common sense, you know.
0: Well, how does this legislation, if signed into law, actually stop a bad actor potentially from another country from doing this? Because it's one thing to say, hey, you have to disclose yourself if you come on, and you can't do this, and we're going to go after you. But if you're someone who doesn't have a problem flaunting the law, and maybe especially is in another country, and you're not worried about the repercussions from the state attorney general, what sort of teeth does something like this actually have?
1: Yeah, that's a good question. Because if they're bad in the first place, they're probably good at being bad, right? So overseas, we've dealt with this a lot because, as you would imagine, overseas is where you're going to have a lot of activity that comes and takes advantage, and people are opportunistic. And if you're a bad actor, you're not within our walls. You're not, within our jail cell, within our reach. And so we see this a lot. So we have some experience with this. We've seen this with other issues, like piracy issues was really big. Remember that with movies, there would be bootlegged versions internationally. A lot of filtration problems and theft that we have overseas. That we have trade agreements. We have ways of making sure that we attain jurisdiction over those who are routing through U.S. servers, because that is what happens. And once that does, we have jurisdiction. So we do have ways of holding those accountable overseas.
0: Well, it sounds like what you're saying is we have to go after those players locally in this country, or maybe even in New York, that help facilitate this type of behavior.
1: That is absolutely one way we've done it. That's a perfect example, yes.
0: Well, before we move on, let me reintroduce you. For listeners just joining us, I'm David Lombardo, and this is WCNY's The Capitol Press Room, and we're speaking with Danielle Coffey, President and CEO of the News Media Alliance. Would this impact any agreements that news outlets do have with companies to potentially scrape their content and use it for other purposes? Is it just limiting those types of activities that a news outlet maybe isn't aware of, or as the bill defines, might cause some sort of economic harm?
1: So actually, it's interesting because just yesterday I heard the marketplace business arrangements that are taking place that govern the exchange of content today for healthy licensing, basically. Healthy licensing that's taking place between AI companies and my publishers are, what I'm hearing, it's very interesting, being whitelisted. There's so many of those bots, so many bad bots, that what people are doing is they're flipping it. They're whitelisting AI companies that have struck a business arrangement and that are creating a healthy marketplace where there's an exchange. And so as that proliferates, this bad bots bill and thwarting bad bots will clean up the ecosystem so that more of the former can happen, more of the business arrangements, more of a healthy marketplace. And also, I would say for my small guys, and I have a lot of small and local publications, especially in and around New York. I mean, tiny community papers that have just been there forever. They're not as, I hate to say it, but they're just not as sophisticated. They don't have the technical staff, and they don't have the computer scientists to be able to figure this out for them. So they really do need the help from government to thwart the bad bots, create a healthy ecosystem so that they can thrive.
0: Well, that was going to be my next question. If your local newspaper XYZ in New York, how are you even aware that this is happening if a bad actor doesn't, say, follow the legislation, if it becomes law, and does disclose their activities? If they continue to go about business as usual, how does that local newspaper make this a problem, aware for the state attorney general or for their journalists, so that they can potentially subpoena someone to get a sense of who the bad actors are?
1: Really good question. I get asked that a lot, and I always point them to a group of companies. And that market is building too, the protection market. You always have markets that flourish when there's a demand, right? When there's a space that they can fill. And so the protection market is, the companies that I mentioned: Cloudflare, Tollbit, Akamai, Fastly. There's a bunch of companies that are helping, that they have free versions, no cost versions, to come in and help. I mean, there's a for a fee version of it, that does, has all the bells and whistles, but the free version helps you protect yourself in a very basic way, against these bad bots. But the problem is that even those third parties who are helping us, don't have the information that they need. And the bill would help them identify who it is and some of our other companies to be able to clean up the ecosystem so that my little guys are in a space where they're not drained of resources. They can make money off of these business arrangements. Ultimately, that's where we want to be. And they do have resources available. It's not all on them, you know, it's the whole system that needs to work that will ultimately benefit them because they don't have time in the day to do this.
0: Well, this clearly would impact those fake AI generated sites that are really just repackaging other news content. But what would this mean for something like the Google AI search tool, where you might have historically been taken to a news article, but instead you're going to be served at the top of your Google results some AI result that summarizes a news article? So would that type of activity be prohibited under this legislation?
1: So I don't know if you want to get me started on Google. They
0: Please.
1: are, yeah, they're, you know, Google's market power, their dominance, that was, which is why they were found guilty of antitrust violations by the DOJ twice now, is actually their leverage in the dynamic. So while all the other AI companies are going around and paying for content, the bad guys are being shut down by this bill. There's a whole nother class at a party of one, which is Google, who can just take it. Google conditions your appearance in search, which that's like asking someone if they want air, on giving your content for AI, where we have no return, we have no traffic, there is literally nothing in it for us. But we have to give it if we want to be found in search. Which is, you know, common sense, just totally unfair, and borderline illegal because they're, you know, they're a proven monopoly, and this is something called they're being litigated against because it's something called reciprocal dealing, and so they are announcing some changes that they'll be making in the UK, and they said that they'll do it globally, but we'll see. Right now, Google, it's difficult where we don't have a return. And it's because of their size. So they're in a class of their own and kind of don't even apply to the rest of the conversation we just had.
0: Well, should the next version of this bill specifically target Google and its use of AI?
1: You know, the government keeps trying to chip away at Google, court case after court case. You know, you just saw the decision in Germany yesterterday that held them liable because of their AI answer was wrong and defamatory. So they're now considered a publisher. I think that would be a game changer for them if they were considered a publisher and they could actually be brought into court because right now they're immune. They can't be brought into court for anything under Section 230. So if they actually were held accountable for some of the things that they write, because they're now writing it. I think that would be a game changer. Let's see if the US has the chutzpah.
0: Well, we've been speaking with Danielle Coffey. She's the president and CEO of the News Media Alliance. Danielle, thank you so much for making the time. I really appreciate it.
1: I appreciate it too. Thank you for having me.
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0: I'm David Lombardo, and this is WCNY's The Capitol Press Room. This spring, the state Senate held a hearing to examine barriers to employment for New Yorkers with disabilities who are disproportionately unemployed compared to their peers without disabilities, a dynamic that has been exacerbated since the pandemic. For more on the issue, we're going to revisit our conversation we recorded in early June with Michael Seereiter, who testified at the Senate hearing and is the president and CEO of the New York Alliance for Inclusion and Innovation, which represents more than 100 not-for-profit providers of services to New Yorkers with disabilities. So, for starters, how would you describe the employment landscape right now for New Yorkers with intellectual or developmental disabilities?
1: I'll answer this question in two ways. One, let's talk about the numbers. When we think about people with disabilities who are working age, adults who are working age with disabilities, about 2 in 5 are working, are part of the labor force. Compared with the general population of people who are working age, that like 18 to 65 time or period, 4 out of 5 are working. So quantifying it is pretty easy to say this doesn't look very good. And when I look back at least on my perspective of 25 years of working in this space and my almost 50 years, we, for all intents and purposes, haven't really even moved the needle on employment for people with disabilities in my career, probably even in my lifetime. It's largely remained static. In some ways, it's even gone down in more recent years when you start to look at some of the data that indicates, you know, what services and supports are being provided to a population of people with, for example, intellectual and developmental disabilities, and how many of those people are actually working. We see actually some declines in that. And so it doesn't look good. It's kind of a dreary situation. And part of what I think we're probably going to talk about is that I feel like we've thrown everything plus the kitchen sink at this issue, yet we still haven't really moved the needle effectively.
0: Yeah, let's talk about what state policymakers have emphasized here, because you noted in your testimony that New York is a employment-first state, which is part of a national initiative to increase employment opportunities for people with disabilities. And this is something that was prioritized in the state via executive order. And we've seen multiple executive orders in this space. We've seen legislative initiatives. So what has been the substantive impact of some of the mandates, dictates, what have you, from New York State policymakers?
1: I unfortunately, very little. And I don't know that that's actually totally to blame on policymakers. We have a long history here. From 2002, the Most Integrated Services Coordinating Council was created and focused in part on employment for people with disabilities. You have the creation of the New York Employment Services System in 2010 all the way through today, which is kind of bring resources together and have a more comprehensive perspective about things from policy and an implementation perspective. You've got Governor Cuomo's executive order from 2014 creating kind of the glide path for employment first here in New York State. Then Governor Hochul's executive order on this, including around things like the state workforce as well. But frankly, they haven't really moved the needle. We're back to that issue. And I think that what this comes down to is that we can throw all the policy issues that we want or policy solutions at this that we want. But I think that there's something deeper that we probably need to get into. And I've in my testimony, I kind of talked about this like idea that culture eats strategy and in this case, policy for breakfast, right? Like the culture in both our society and certainly in the programs and services that support people with disabilities to go to work and the culture that exists for individuals with disabilities themselves and their family members all kind of points in the opposite direction. Be careful. This is a very risky proposition. You could lose your benefits. You could lose the services and supports that allow you to get out of bed in the morning and get fed in the morning and get from a bed to a wheelchair and out the door. You could lose those things. There's this like tension here, right? Like, and we need to kind of shift that paradigm away from the risk aversion associated with a whole bunch of this stuff to looking at the opportunity and supporting people to do some of those things that are that might be a little bit risky. I mean, I'll give you my personal experience here. Like, I remember a couple of jobs early on, and I realized very quickly this is not the job for me. But I learned that by failing partly at the job. I didn't do well at the job. And that's part of the process of becoming employed and understanding what you are good at is trying different things. We don't have systems that allow people to fail, particularly in the OPWDD service delivery system. I think it's a very risk-averse situation. When you look at all the populations of people with IDD, this is probably the most protracted one. We need to be able to better support people to take reasonable risks and to try different things and to do different things that are not outside of the realm of what is reasonable, but not allow people to ultimately completely fail, right? Like that there's a safety net there to make sure that people don't completely fall through the cracks, so to speak, of a system.
0: Well, before we move on, let me reintroduce you. For listeners just joining us, I'm David Lombardo, and this is WCNY's The Capital Press Room, and we're talking about creating employment opportunities for New Yorkers with intellectual and developmental disabilities. And our guest is Michael Seawriter, President and CEO of the New York Alliance for Inclusion and Innovation. Well, when you talk about culture and policy that the government can enact, is one drive the other? Do they need to be done in tandem so that policy has a substantive impact? I mean, how do you think about their relationship?
1: It's not going to be one-offs, right? It's not going to be a single strategy. What we probably need to do is align many strategies so that they are all kind of moving in the same direction. I'm thinking about several issues. You've got, for example, I'll start with, we have a history, so to speak, in this space of people with intellectual and developmental disabilities utilizing sheltered work and wage authorizations that are less than either the statewide minimum or the prevailing wage. Mm-hmm. And we need to align a movement away from some of those things. In part, we've already done that with sheltered workshops here in New York with OPWDD. But we need to align that with greater understanding and supports and benefits to help people navigate that really tricky landscape of benefits navigation. This is wildly complex. There is a very small handful of people who really understand it, but to understand all the intricacies of how you go to work, get earnings, amass resources without losing some of the services that are core and fundamental to making sure that you are able to do what you need to do. And then combining those with some, I would call them incentives, from a rate perspective, from financing perspective of the state, to incentivize different kinds of behaviors, to try to incentivize different kinds of approaches. For example, we have suggested for several years now trying to experiment with different approaches in the rate structures for some of the services and supports for people when they're going to work, for example, in supported employment from OPWDD.
0: Sure.
1: To try to move in the direction of a value-based arrangement that says, well, let's look at tangible things in an individual's life. Hours worked, wages earned, those are very tangible things. And then we can match them or qualify them with, well, are you satisfied with your job? Do you want to do this, continue to do this job? Do you want to do something different? And we could actually do something, I think, to experiment with these ideas that do something other than simply paying for a service mm-hmm. when it's delivered. I think we need to become more nuanced in that. And the combination of those different kinds of things aligned together might actually move the needle a little bit.
0: But at the same time, you're talking about a vast initiative that is also very intricate. So do we have the personnel at the state level, or maybe it's a local government issue, to oversee and implement something like this? Because one thing that stood out to me from your testimony is at one point you specifically name two people at state government who are leading this space, Kim Hill, for example, and mm-hmm. said she and another person, they cannot do it alone. So, I mean, is that a reflection of the fact that there needs to be more eyes and attention on this?
1: There does, but it's going to have to be aligned, right? Kim Hill's the chief disability officer here working for Governor Hochul. Andy Sink, the employment's first director. These are two people we've worked really closely with. I'm sure they'll be listening to this this broadcast. These are people who are really trying to and have been trying to move the system in the right direction for 25 and 30 years, right? Mm-hmm. Like this is, but it's not just a policy thing. You can't just declare it, right? You're going to have to foster the kinds of change that you want to see in a system, right? And so it pushes me into this position where I'm then also trying to help create with our association and our members, trying to create that culture change within the service delivery system. We are providing provider organizations a lot of information about what a customized employment is, a really person-centered but really effective approach in helping drive people in a direction of finding something that works, that's very of interest to them, that they can grasp onto and latch onto, that they really want to do, right? A job that's kind of cut out for you, right? Like those are the perfect situations.
0: Sure.
1: Moving in the direction of competitive integrated employment, CIE is what we oftentimes call that, trying to help people understand how to do that and do that effectively. We're going to need those kind of teaching people and supporting people and technical assistance capacities, both for provider organizations and for people with disabilities and their families. And if we really, really want to think about bending the curve on this or moving the needle on this, we need to think long term. We can't think about one-offs and quick hits. We need to be thinking about making sure we put things in place so that when kids with disabilities are asked the question, or maybe that they're making sure that we're asking the question when they're 4, 5, and 6, what do you want to be when you grow up? That doesn't happen in many of these situations. For many of these kids, that question never gets answered or asked even until it's the time to transition away from school and into work or day programs. And they haven't even dreamed and thought about that. We need to think about how we build some of that from the ground up to set expectations differently for the system and quite frankly drive that from a demand perspective to go, I'm not interested in your day program. I want to get a job.
0: Well, another thing that stood out to me from your testimony was essentially a call to action for state lawmakers to inquire with the governor's office and some of the different agencies that they oversee for a full accounting of what's been done with some of the resources designed to aid New Yorkers with intellectual or developmental disabilities find and maintain jobs. I imagine you have some thoughts on what they might find if they start asking questions. I mean, what is it there that you want them to look into about past resources and commitments?
1: There were resources specifically dedicated. I think it was the 24-25 budget, state fiscal year budget. I want to say $6.5 million or so, specifically geared toward employment first. Okay, great. What are we going to do around that? What can we use those resources for? And we've been kind of anxiously anticipating what's going to come of those with and putting forward many of our recommendations, whether that's enhancements and benefits advisement, whether that's testing out value-based arrangements, whether that's trying to new and innovative ways to support provider organizations to do things differently. But we haven't seen those yet. And so I'm kind of calling back to lawmakers to go, what happened to those resources? I thought we were all on the same page. We were going to use these resources to try and move the needle and do things a little differently. We haven't yet seen those come out yet, and I'd love to know kind of what happened with those resources and if they're still in the process of being allocated to figure out if we can actually apply them toward this issue.
0: Do you feel like the legislature is a good advocate for New Yorkers with disabilities, whether it is this issue of unemployment or more broadly? Because from my perspective, I see them at all the press conferences. They're happy to pose for pictures. But then when the rubber meets the road with, say, budget negotiations or following up on commitments, a lot of these priorities seem to fall away.
1: I think we see a lot of the expressions of support, as you point out. And what I think is the challenge here for particularly legislators is the depth of knowledge necessary to be effective in this space. These are highly complex issues, like you've pointed out, right? Like these are nuanced to the point where people make careers out of trying to understand the different pieces of the puzzle. And policymakers are juggling, I don't know, right now they're negotiating the final pieces of a closing out session with how many bills?
0: Hundreds upon thousands of bills,
1: right? Thousands of issues. We need to either help them or they need to rely on us as advocates within a system, and it's not just provider organizations. That should be across the board. That should be representatives of people with disabilities and their families and care management organizations and state agencies. They need to rely on us if we're going to really move the needle on this. Again, I think we're going to need to get into that in depth. We're going to need them to put forward some different laws that would make it a little bit different or maybe incentivize things in the right way. I think this is more than policymakers can do on their own. I think that this is a movement and it needs to be something much larger than that we all embrace and that we're all kind of rowing in the same direction.
0: Well, unfortunately, that's all the time we have for this conversation. We've been speaking with Michael Seawriter. He's the president and CEO of the New York Alliance for Inclusion and Innovation. Michael, thanks for visiting us in the studio.
1: Thanks for taking up this topic.
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5: Public News Service Wednesday afternoon update. I'm Mike Clifford. On social media this morning, President Trump declared ICE is doing a great job, one that has to be done. That despite protests over shootings this week in Maine and Houston. Contradicting a new DHS temporary halt to traffic stops, Trump said, "We cannot give up on one of ICE's most important and effective crime-fighting tools, the traffic stop." The AP notes in Florida on Tuesday, a third man in roughly a week died during an encounter with immigration officers. This time, a 28-year-old man was killed after he was hit by a tractor trailer while running from immigration and federal officers, authorities said. Meantime, just under 50% of audit partners for U.S. businesses have a neutral outlook on the economy, but a new survey indicates the risk landscape is changing with more attention placed on artificial intelligence.
6: The findings are from the Center for Audit Quality, which gathered feedback from the nation's leading public company audit firms serving clients in a range of industries, from retail to mining. The center's Amy O'Connor says AI has emerged as one of the consistent question marks facing businesses.
7: I think a lot of the organizations and companies are still in the learning stages of development, governance, and framework to examine AI, and this is a real risk area that companies are looking into.
6: 62% of audit partners cited technology disruption and AI-related competitive pressure as the leading economic risk in their respective sectors. I'm Mike Moen.
5: And despite years of climate pledges, a new report shows the world's largest banks accelerated financing for oil, gas, and coal infrastructure last year to the tune of more than $900 billion.
8: The annual report, Banking on Climate Chaos, shows the 65 largest global banks have provided nearly $9 trillion in fossil fuel financing since the Paris Agreement was signed in 2015. Caleb Schwartz, who monitors climate and energy issues for the Rainforest Action Network, says the information reveals that the burden of fighting the climate crisis disproportionately falls on the most vulnerable populations.
9: These projects are not helping the average American. They're putting a lot of money into the average American gas company's pockets.
8: The Trump administration asserts that turning back to fossil fuels is needed for energy demand. New Hampshire energy prices are up more than 15% over the past year. I'm Catherine Carley.
5: Next, finding affordable housing in Nashville is getting harder, but this year's city budget is putting more money towards solutions. Kay Bowers with Nashville Organized for Action says housing groups pushed hard to restore funding for the Barnes Housing Trust Fund. Bowers says the fund isn't guaranteed, so advocates have to fight for it annually.
10: Barnes Fund grants are used to build affordable rental housing as well as home ownership projects. For the home ownership projects, grants can be used to build homes at an affordable price to low-income families.
5: Nashville needs 90,000 new housing units over the next decade to keep up with demand, according to a Unified Housing Strategy report. This is Public News Service. And rural farmers in Iowa are helping climate scientists get a better understanding of soil moisture levels across the state, data that's only been available at the local level up to now.
11: Lee Tesdell's great-grandfather, Sievert, who fought in the Civil War, settled the farm Lee now manages in Lincoln Township in Polk County. For years, he's been measuring how much rain he gets with plastic gauges. Now, a solar-powered hydro station, which stands about 8 feet tall, can tell him exactly how much rain falls. But he gets more information, too, which is sent to the statewide flood center in Iowa City.
12: They collect rainfall, they collect soil moisture, they collect soil temperature, and they collect shallow groundwater well water.
11: Soil moisture levels are collected and updated every 15 minutes, and that data is shared with other farmers and researchers in real time. Tesdell calls it very Iowa to see neighbors helping neighbors. I'm Mark Moran.
5: Workers at the Providence St. Vincent Medical Center in Portland held an informational picket outside the hospital yesterday, calling on Providence Health Systems to settle a fair first union contract.
13: Caregivers represented by SEIU Local 49, including certified nursing assistants, housekeepers, and dietary staff, have been bargaining since November. Edward Cummings is on the bargaining team and works in environmental services. He says the pay Providence offers falls short of what's needed to retain and recruit caregivers, and some people in the 1,000-person unit are making just above minimum wage.
14: We've lost some amazing people. We've had people leave for fast food restaurants. Working at a hospital, you think like, oh, wow, you work at a hospital. That's pretty cool. But when I tell them how much I make, they kind of laugh at me. They're like, wow, really?
13: In a statement, Chief Executive of Providence St. Vincent, Dr. Ray Moreno, calls their offer very competitive and says it reflects the market. He adds it includes across-the-board raises and pay steps that recognize employees' years of experience. I'm Isabel Charlet.
5: And in communities across North Carolina and the country, queer youth are navigating an increasingly difficult landscape.
15: A recent Supreme Court decision gave the power to restrict protections for trans youth to individual states. That set off a wave of laws limiting access to inclusive education, activities, and gender-affirming medical care. Vanity Reed Detterville with the LGBTQ Center of Durham fears it will prompt administrators and teachers to discriminate, bully, and out vulnerable kids.
16: That will have a health outcome impact that yields disparities greater than what we might be seeing in terms of lack of social inclusion, depression, and self-harm.
15: For many queer students, school has historically been a refuge when home is not. I'm Mark Richardson.
5: This is Mike Clifford for Public News Service. Remember and listen to support it. 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
17: Good afternoon, everybody. You are tuned to yet another edition of special edition of Jumping in the Sugar Bowl, stepping in for Alcance Latino and Carlos, who will be back in August. My name is Kier. I am joined here in the studio by my worthy constituent, Maria Bula. Hi, Maria.
18: Hi, Kier. Thanks for having me again.
17: Yeah, it's been so great. These 7 episodes we've done this summer have been super great. And this is our last for now.
18: For now, yeah.
17: Yes. All special songs.
18: Yeah.
17: Okay. We're feeling all kinds of feelings here in the studio about the world, about, the condition of the air outside, but also of this, blessed thing that we get to do and that we've gotten to do together of broadcasting songs for you all. So we're glad you're here. And I'm going to do the first hour. Maria is going to do the second hour. So here is Pharoah Sanders' Astral Traveling from 1971's Demby, one of my favorites.

0: That was Celine Saint Amy with a track called Arawak Uhuru, which I play often on the show, from the album Potomitan, released in 2022. Jerry Gonzalez and the Fort Apache Band, Rio Esta Hondo, title track from The River Is Deep, 1982 recording, and Pharoah Sanders to start the show off today, Astral Traveling from Denby, 1971.
1: Incredible set. I'm like here dancing.
0: Yeah. This is Dear Music for me. And the one I'm playing now, is from a saxophonist, bass clarinetist named Benny Maupin, who is probably most well known for playing with Herbie Hancock and Miles Davis in the 70s, but Miles Davis in the 60s, but this is from an album he made in 1974 called The Jewel and the Lotus and Sonata. I only became aware of this maybe in the last 5 or 10 years, and it's anyway, you're listening to Jumping the Sugar Bowl on WRFI with Maria and Kier.

Benny Maupin, Ensenada, from The Jewel in the Lotus, 1974. And then jumping 50 years later, this is a singer named Tandiswa from South Africa. And this is a track called Children of the Soil, the album Sankofa.

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I feel the spirit of those gone before, those who have shaped me into who I am. They speak to me. They speak to me still as I continue my journey.

0: That was Amina Claudine Myers, Ode to My Ancestors from Solace of the Mind, released in 2025. Tendiswa before that, Children of the Soil from Sankofa, released the previous year.
1: You're just here throwing things at us.
0: When I do my shows alone, I always find a song that makes me cry. And it's not always the one I think it will be. But these songs are containers for our feelings. Yeah. And feelings are heavy. This now is Alice Coltrane. And I think the way that this was made, this is a live piano performance. And then strings were arranged and by her and added later. And I think it's just an attestation to her incredible creativity and facility and mastery of her language. And I really wanted to play it for you.
1: Yeah, thank you for reintroducing me to her.
0: So this one's Prema off of Transfiguration from 1978.

0: How's Coltrane? Prema from Transfiguration. Here on WRFI. Community radio from the heart of the Finger Lakes. I told you I was going to break your heart. This is...
1: Thank you so much.
0: This is Laura Mvula. Can't live with the world.

0: you know?
1: Yeah, what can you even say after this?
0: I mean, right. The absurd thing is I have to say these things that I'm about to say. I have to say something from the National Weather Service.
1: Well, great.
0: Current conditions at Ithaca Tompkins International Airport. A few clouds with haze, 79 degrees Fahrenheit, 26 degrees Celsius. This afternoon, widespread haze before 3 p.m., patchy smoke, partly sunny with a high near 89 degrees. Tonight, patchy smoke, partly cloudy with a low around 67. And Thursday, tomorrow, widespread smoke, mainly between 9 a.m. and 4 p.m., increasing clouds with a high near 90. Take care, y'all. That's the weather report. And here's the last one for this hour. This is Damon Locke's and Black Monument Ensemble.
2: I live in a place where it feels like visiting hours are always over. A bluish light from someone else's TV flickers through the hallway, in through the doorway, left ajar. The sheet and the blanket are not quite warm enough to keep the chill from your bones after the sun has gone down. The experts used to stop by to extract blood, suggest tests to cut, remove, and transplant. These days, they look at the chart, shake their heads, and talk amongst themselves, never asking how I feel or what I want. I want to be left alone, but I don't want to be alone. Lost in thought, I had not noticed the change in the room. A bouquet of flowers had been placed on the table next to the side of the bed. I lifted the card and read it. The light coming in from the street was just bright enough for me to make out the words. The note said, "We are your flowers. Breathe in the fragrance. Drink in the color. Let it surround you. We are in your dreams. We are here now. We see you. We love you. Stay beautiful." My head sank into the pillow. I smiled. I'm ready. The words echoed in my head as I drifted off to sleep. We see you. We love you. Stay beautiful.

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0: Welcome back.
1: Yeah.
0: So this is Rubén González. He was the pianist of Buena Vista Social Club. But this is like, I mean, he's not playing by himself here, obviously, but it's like his album. And this track is called La Engañadora. And this is like the soundtrack of my childhood.
1: Oh.
0: So very important for you to hear.
1: Let's listen to the soundtrack of your childhood. This is Jumping in the Sugar Bowl on WRFI with Maria and Kier. Thanks for tuning in.

0: All right.
1: Hello.
0: Hey.
1: So, we just heard Las Añez, Pueblito Grande. They're like an incredible group from Colombia. And then before that, it was Toto La Mampocina, Acompáñala. Like a remixed, re-recorded version from 2021, originally from 96. Mm-hmm. And right now we're listening to Caetano Veloso doing one of the songs that everyone and their mother has recorded, Cucurru Cucu Paloma. This is a traditional Mexican song, but this is my favorite version of this song. I think there is something about his voice that is just better than other people.
0: Let's listen.

al final siempre ando a tientas, sin brújula en la tormenta, pero tras el desaliento, cada cuento, si ha de pintarse.

0: Hey.
1: So we just heard Jorge Drexler with a song called Tinta y Tiempo. That just means ink and time. And he's just saying like that this is all I need. Oh, and then we heard Buica, like one of the, in my opinion, like one of the most incredible flamenco singers of these days, doing a version of another Mexican traditional song called Volver. I just wanted to share her voice.
0: Both of those tracks, the voice was amazing, and we were talking about the production and how they were both produced very well, I think.
1: Yeah.
0: But sometimes you don't always get that.
1: No, unfortunately, and that can, at least for me, it ruins the experience of a song if the production is not there for me.
0: But those were not that.
1: Yeah, absolutely. And then talking about Jorge Drexler, so this is what that we're hearing right now. It's a song by Jorge Drexler, originally in Spanish. I actually played the original version for you like a few shows ago, but this is the version in English that is called Row On. And I think we have talked a lot about also like covers and translation and how difficult that is to like accomplish, and I just really like this particular, I mean, I think they did an incredible job with the translation in this one. Like it makes sense musically, but the message is there, very present, and I'm just happy that the English world gets a version of this song, if it makes sense.
0: Let's check it out.

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1: Nobody cooks like that, man.
2: So we just heard Ann Hardam, who is one of the most recognized hip-hop artists from Colombia. The song was Apollo, and he's like an artist from Bogota, which is the city where I grew up. And this is, I don't know, I feel like, of course, because it's hip-hop and it's like very urban, it just sounds, and from like the musical point of view, but also from the lyrics, it's just, it's Bogota in a nutshell to me. And this is actually, oh wait, and what was before?
3: Your friend.
2: Oh, my friend, my best friend. Then before that we heard Ryan Eno, I'll Come Running from Another Green World, 1975. My favorite Eno love song. And this that we're hearing right now is Bolero, Sabor de Mi, which is also Bogota to me, but like Bogota maybe 30 years ago or 40 years ago, the

0: come back?
1: Well, that, even if that didn't have the words that it has, that I know it has, there's something in the writing, the delivery, and also, but also the melody that...
0: You got the feeling.
1: Yeah.
0: Yeah, I mean, it just felt necessary to include one of these songs because of the state of things.
1: Tell the people what it was, though.
0: Yeah, the song is about the life of Che Guevara, but of course more than him, you know, like he's a symbol, right? But like he's mm-hmm. a symbol of like everything that we have endured as people of the world, and how the story just keeps repeating itself, because this song is about how we are imposed dictators, we're imposed murderers, we're imposed regimes, and we keep like fighting against these things, and like also this song's a little bit about like transnational collaboration, as we know, he was from Argentina, but like he fought in Cuba. He eventually lost his life in Bolivia. So yeah, it's a shared struggle that we have, and even maybe the same countries are not in the list right now. The struggle is the same.
1: Yeah, yeah.
0: Which
1: befell Victor Jara.
0: Yeah. I mean, yeah. And then before that, we heard
1: Soledad Bravo.
0: Soledad Bravo, sorry. So she was from Venezuela, but the song that we heard, La Era Está Pariendo Un Corazón, is from Cuba. So again, one of these things of like, oh, the version has a different feeling, but it works in terms of the struggle.
1: Mm.
0: And now we're hearing again Rubén González, the same album where we started this hour. Tres Lindas Cubanas is one of my absolute favorite tracks from this album.
1: Let's listen.

0: What was that?
1: Yes, so this is different. This was the Fetakua, one of the like iconic rock en español bands from Mexico. And this is my favorite song from them. I think this is probably one of their most recognized albums, Re. Yeah, it's a, like, important part of my sound world, I guess.
0: Right on. Las Flores, it was called. I'm going to read a PSA for the folks. July is B.B. Moore Campbell National Minority Mental Health Awareness Month, an opportunity to highlight the need for inclusive and culturally responsive mental health services while addressing gaps in minorities receiving those services. B.B. Moore Campbell was a renowned author and mental health advocate who was instrumental in raising awareness about mental health issues in minority communities. Mental health includes our emotional, psychological, and social well-being. It affects how we think, feel, and act, and helps determine how we handle stress, relate to others, and make choices. Racial and ethnic minorities experience numerous mental health disparities, including higher rates of attempted suicide in adolescence and lower treatment rates for mental disorders like depression in adults. 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I also want to give a quick read of the weather before the end of the show. Current conditions from the National Weather Service at Ithaca Tompkins International Airport. A few clouds with haze, 78 degrees Fahrenheit, 26 degrees Celsius. Widespread haze today before 3 p.m., then patchy smoke, partly sunny with a high near 89 degrees. And tonight, patchy smoke, partly cloudy with a low around 67 degrees. Thursday, tomorrow, widespread smoke, mainly between 9 a.m. and 4 p.m., increasing clouds with a high near 90. And Thursday night, areas of smoke before 9 p.m., partly cloudy with a low around 62 tomorrow night.

0: And we're coming up on the end of the show, and we have one more for you that, Maria, you picked out. Do you want to say anything about it, or should we just launch it? What do you say?
1: Yeah, very quickly. This is Las Voces del Bullerengue, a collective of Colombian cantadoras, like traditional singers. And this is Tu Canto es Libre. So I thought it was a good way of ending. This is about freedom.
0: Beautiful.

0: Hell yeah. Thank you for leading us out on that note. Big Scoob is up next. Stay tuned. Please, y'all, be safe and be dangerous. Thank you, Maria.
1: Thank you, Kier.
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WRFI, 89.7 Odessa, 88.1 Ithaca, and WINO, 91.9 in Watkins Glen. Hello, folks. It's really weird weather out there today. It's not cold, it's not hot, it's not sunny, it's not cloudy. Can't really figure it out. But always happy to be here, play some more music for you. It's Wednesday. My weeks go so fast because after this, it's like Thursday, Friday, Saturday, Sunday, boom, and we're here again. It's summer, definitely. With the bipolar weather still persists, and Grassroots is this weekend. So those of you who are attending, I hope I get to see you there. It'll be a good time, I think. There's this one band called Frank Something. They play night. They play through the night, and I watched them, and then when I had breakfast after that. That's what I really look forward to doing, going to the diner. I was going to place it on Grassroots where you can get breakfast, but it's just so routine. I want to go to a place where I can get like a nice, you know what I'm saying, waffle or real pancakes and some eggs and some bacon or some biscuits. A real diner, you know what I mean? So I'm looking forward to that. I hope I get to, you know, showcase some of my artwork because we're in the barn, so we watch over the other painters' stuff and we hang out. People come through and see stuff. So it's not a bad It's not a bad trade-off, but I look forward to it, so I hope to see you there.

0: La la la la la la. Yeah, today that's the mood I'm in today. Play some classic rock for your listening pleasure. All the way live in the WRFI in Ithaca, in the studios of Seneca Street. If you want to come through, we can do a freestyle together if you want. I did with my boy Jem. Anyway, yeah, that's what I'm playing today. I hope I'm trying to. I appreciate the people that listen to my show, so I try to do. I don't know as many different genres of music there are, but the ones that I do know, I try to mix it up so everybody gets a day they can call their own, or even learning new music.
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0: I can hear it. Should I play music? Anyway, keep it locked. We'll talk some more. WRFI. Well, big shout out goes out to Christina Webb, who's listening for the very first time.

WRFI. With yours truly, Big Scoop. Do a little classic rock for your listening pleasure today. I was explaining to somebody who was watching me on Facebook on live how somebody who surprised me today actually and tuned in. Appreciate you, Christina Webb. Anyway, WRFI.org if you want to check us out on the radio if you're in the Finger Lakes area, in the heart of the Finger Lakes. I was explaining to her how, you know, the appreciation of music comes from so many different angles in my life that they all represent the whole pie of what makes me my music appreciation what it is. So, to be fair to everyone, I don't know many genres. I know rap, I know R&B, I know soul or neo soul and neo soul. I know a little jazz, I know a little rock and roll. I like 80s music. So those genres I try to put in each show that I do. That way, you know, everybody gets like a full goals of what they like to listen to if it falls into the categories that they appreciate. This show actually dedicates my man, Lil Nicky. I hope you're listening because Nicky likes to hear some songs sometimes. Sometimes I don't play stuff. Not that it's just for him, but there's other rock and roll people out there. People just appreciate music just as it is, you know, just loving music and allowing your mind to be broadened by different kinds of music. You know what I'm saying? So, yeah, it's like doing here at WRFI. Who knows what I'm going to think of next week. Hi, Mabel. I hope you're doing well.

gold. The fine Colombian make tonight a wonderful thing. Do it again on WRFI. A double shot of Steely Dan, if you know what I mean.

Just a double shot of Steely Dan, because I like Steely Dan so much. I'm not going to play IGY today because I think I play it all, like every time I play this genre of music, I always play IGY because that song, I like it so much. What a beautiful world this will be. What a glorious time to be free. Yeah, it's a dope song. So, but I'm not going to play it today because, you know, I do it all the time. I'm going to get too monotonous. I do sometimes, but it is what it is. Especially to Stacey. To Chris and Jamie, whom I'm hopefully going to see at Grassroots this weekend. I'm volunteering at the barn, Art Barn. They like to bring a few pieces in. So I'm trying to finish these two pieces so I can put them in there. And so I'm going to be busy as soon as I get out of here. So I hope to see you guys there. And whoever else goes to Grassroots and will see me somewhere. I mean, I'm the only brother in a wheelchair, so you'll know, you'll see when you see me. So I'm excited about that. So I have to like finish the deadline with the paintings. I like when I'm on the hot seat. It makes me create. I stay up to like 3 a.m. sometimes. I get up and just come straight here. So today and tomorrow to actually finish, because we start on Friday. So it's gonna be a fun time. Other than that, you know, some more music coming your way. I'm trying to think if you remember this one from Van Morrison. WRFI. You better recognize Auntie Mabel.

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quit, a good snooze. I'm the ish, coming to you, us the bit. Fly like a New York, it's the bomb bit.

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1: Well, you know how we do here at WRFI. Always playing songs that's always aesthetically pleasing to your ear out there in radio land. I know that some people actually tune into my show whom I don't even know exists. So there's a blanket shout out goes out to you as well. If anybody else who I've told about the Big Scoop show and asked them to tune in when they're in their car, like the shortstop, as they're entering their car, I said, hey, put your radio on to WRFI 88.1 at 2 o'clock. So I do it all the time just to, you know, to get to as many people as possible. You know how people go for clicks? Well, I go for listeners. So people can listen to my show and say, yeah, you know, I was entertained by him. And WRFI has a place got it going on to the break of dawn.

all along the Watchtower, WFI. Every Monday and Wednesday, I'm here in the building kicking with you, playing some more music for your listening pleasure, as I always do. I hope you enjoy the show, because I enjoy bringing it to you live here in the studios on 103 West Seneca Street. You know, it's a pretty good thing. Just a couple of blocks from where I live. This job is just like, it fell into my lap perfectly, because I love coming here, as you already know, and then go back to paint, as I always tell you. I'm probably getting tired of hearing me say that, but hey, it is what it is. Big shout out to Renee. I don't know if I gave you a shout out yet. Big shout out to you, little Nikki. I hope you enjoy the show, because this show is dedicated to you. Big shout out to Patricia, who's all the way to Costa Rica having vacation. And of course, to my homegirl, Crystal, to the break of dawn. I hope you're good. And to everybody else who has taken the time to indulge me here on the Big Scoop Show.

You know, the funny thing about his name is Robert Plant, I think. Is it Robert Plant? Robert something. He went on a solo trip and did a song called I'm in the Mood for a Melody, I'm in the Mood. I don't know if you remember that song. I might play it next time. Yeah, he was a pretty cool guy. These are all groups that my boys in Oswego turned me on to, you know. Got me, just appreciating the different kinds of genres they were teaching me. So, you know, it is what it is. Just listen to it. WRFI.

Robert Cray with The Girl Next Door. That's not a song called Smoking Gun. I know somebody I listened to back in the day in college. He didn't do it. He didn't make a lot of noise musically, but when he made those albums, they were quite good. Enough for me to want to play with my slow jam show. That's my show in Ghana as well. I actually played it as well. So, you know, it's always good to, how to explain it? Just... Wait a minute. I'm doing something wrong here. This is what I want to put on here. Why is this doing this? Hold on, people. I'm having a bit of a problem. Here we go. Check this out.

Yeah. That was what's his name? Ozzy Osbourne. And was Come On, I'm Coming Home. It was one of the songs that caught my eye on MTV. Remember, if you saw the video, these birds. He's a good musician. I've actually didn't used to listen to him at all, but I have in a while. It's like, yo, this brother guy, he had a voice on him. Outside the party, he was a great musician. My musicians, you're going to party there regardless. Ain't nothing you can do about that. I'm sure some clean, you know, people that had musical careers, but these rock and roll bands back in the day, in the 70s and 80s, man, they used to party. They used to call, what's his name, Aerosmith, the two guys. Oh, I can't remember their names. Tyler. And the other guy, they'll call the Toxic Twins. What does that say to you? They were partying hard. Anyway, it's almost time for me to get it out of here. I got about 10 more minutes. I want to thank you all for taking the time to hang with me today while I play some songs from my archives, you know.

You all remember Michael McDonald. He has his ghetto pass, I think. Because, you know, he's got a good voice. He did a song with Aretha Franklin. He did another song about with James. Is it James Ingram? Yeah. IGY. I said I was going to play IGY, but I lied. I didn't want to play it, but I don't know. Can I even find it? No. For some reason, I can't find it. But yeah, there's a few of these vanilla singers that have amazing voices that, you know, that people, I guess we recognize it because there's, what's that guy? What's that, Caldwell? I forget his name, Caldwell. Something Caldwell. He played that song that everybody all remember. Some song, I can't remember the name of it. You know what I'm talking about. This was a song that was critically acclaimed. It was all over the news. It's been there ever since when people found out it was like a white dude that played it. It's like, oh my God. So it's him, Michael McDonald, maybe Justin Timberlake. There's a guy by the name of Cinquemini. He's probably got pretty good rhythm too. And let me see who else. I have to do a thing where you guys can interact with me. So when I say these things, I can get answers. You know what I mean? But for some reason, I don't get that lucky. So I just have these one-way conversations with you. And, oh, Lord, this computer is killing me today. D-O-N-A-L-D. Is it Donald? Fagan. F-A-G-A-N. I want to play IGY. I can't believe it. I-G-Y. No. It's really not coming. All right, well, it looks like I'm not going to be able to do IGY. So I'm going to put this. But anyway, thank you all for tuning in with me today. I appreciate you all so much. And it's therapy for me, like I always tell you. So same scoop time, same scoop channel. We'll be right back here. Besides my man Jim O'Neill, all the way in Burbank, and to Danny Scott and Tom, who I think you guys got to get together because it's nothing but love between you guys. You're great guys, and I love you both. So you got to figure it out. Peace, and I'm out of here like a flock of sheep.

Well, well, well, well. It's been fun. It's been fun, but I got to run. We'll do it again, same scoop time. Same scoop channel. I'm going to play some more music for you. It's some pleasure. Who knows what the mood will bring me. I might play some jazz. I might play some R&B, some old school 80s music. I think one time, Andy was like, thank you so much for bringing me back to the 80s. Someone who's on the board who plays music here. And all those people that just, you know, make this such a worthwhile endeavor for me to come in here and jam for you. It's some pleasure. It's my pleasure, too, of course. So take care of yourselves, and I'll talk to you next week. Same scoop time, same channel. Peace, and I am out of here.

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1: This is National Native News. I'm Jill Freitas. Historically, pharmacists in Alaska have been limited in what they can do. Over the last decade, they've advocated for and been granted expanded authority. Now, a new law goes further. Health reporter Rachel Cassandra delved into the law, which will increase access to care by changing how pharmacists can work in the state.
2: Soren White grew up in a pharmacy. As a young adult, he worked as a pharmacy tech, then went to school in Oregon to become a pharmacist with clinical training. But when he returned to Sitka for a job at his parents' pharmacies, his daily work was much more limited. A new state law expands what White and other pharmacists can do as part of their practice. Starting in January, they'll be able to test and treat certain ailments, like strep throat, urinary tract infections, or the flu. State House Representative Justin Ruffridge, a Soldotna Republican, is a pharmacist who supported the bill.
3: We are the most highly accessible healthcare professional.
2: Data shows people see pharmacists up to twice as often as primary care providers. The law builds on other legislation that has helped increase pharmacist authority in recent years. The bill passed by wide margins in both the House and Senate. Governor Mike Dunleavy vetoed it, but lawmakers had enough support to override his veto. Brandy Signa-Martin is the executive director for the Alaska Pharmacy Association.
4: Patients are going to be able to walk into community pharmacies and have access to care for minor ailments, test and treat.
2: She says that's really important in a rural state like Alaska. Expanded services will also make it easier for community pharmacies to survive. And she says it will be easier for pharmacists to set up collaborative agreements where they work with a provider. With more training, that could include specialists. Psychiatry, for example, she says first a psychiatrist would diagnose the patient, but then the psychiatrist could work with a pharmacist to optimize their medication.
4: The patient maybe doesn't need to see the psychiatrist every single visit.
2: She says the new law also opens the door to pharmacists covering other healthcare gaps. That could include offering HIV prevention medication like PrEP and PEP. And she says this law means pharmacists can start treating Alaskans with medications for opioid use disorder.
4: Be able to get a DEA license to be able to be a prescriber for those medications.
2: She thinks that will be a major game changer for the ongoing opioid crisis in Alaska. In Anchorage, I'm Rachel Cassandra.
1: Molly of Denali made her groundbreaking debut on PBS Kids back in 2019. The animated Alaska Native girl is the first Indigenous lead of a nationally distributed children's series. And as KJZZ's Gabrielle Pietrasio reports, she's made a stop in Phoenix.
5: If you visit the Heard Museum between now through August, you'll come across an Alaskan village where you can tag along with Molly on all of her wild adventures, from flying a bush plane to riding a snowmobile, wearing snowshoes, or smoking salmon.
6: We brought Alaska to Arizona.
5: Hopi Patty Talahonga is the museum's chief programming and engagement officer.
6: And therefore, the Heard Museum is the coolest place in town
5: for Phoenix's dog days of summer.
7: You never know when you're going to find your best friend, and sometimes it might be at the museum.
5: Allison Nicolosi is director of the nonprofit AZ Husky Rescue.
8: Oh my gosh, there's one that I'm trying to adopt. He claimed me like no other.
9: Who let the dogs out?
5: Sadly for Heard employee Taylor Susan, Max the Husky has already found a new home, but there's still plenty more pups, maybe even enough for a pack to pull a dog sled. For National Native News, I'm Gabriel Pietrasio.
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0: I've been looking into this rock and roll stuff, and believe me, what I see disgusts me.
1: Oh,

0: I met old Dusty Fletcher standing on the corner the other day talking to some guy named Richard.
1: Open the door, Richard!
0: Hey, Richard, open the door. Old Dusty sure was booted with liquid.
2: What did you say?
0: He was obnoxicated.
2: What did you say?
0: He was inebriated.
2: What did you say?
0: Well, he was just plain drunk.
2: Well, all right then.
0: Dusty sure was salty. The bartender's trying to make him buy a drink. Old Dusty told him, said, ain't no need of me buying no drinks when everybody else is buying them. I'm gonna drink everybody else's health till I ruin my own.
1: Open the door, Richard!
0: Well, he don't know who he's throwing out of his joint. I go back in his joint and bust it down to the ground.
1: Open the door, Richard!
0: Hey, Richard, open the door! I hate to be out on the street like this because it makes you seem so common. And I ain't common, I know that, because I got class I ain't never used. But I don't want my pastor to catch me out on the street like this.
1: Open the door, Richard!
0: Now look at that old woman across the street. Tends to everybody's business in the neighborhood. Look at her calling the sister, punching the sister, saying, ain't that him? Ain't that him? Yes, it's me, and I'm drunk again.
1: Open the door, Richard!
0: I know he's in there because I got on the clothes. They can't put him out because I owe just as much back rent as he does. Imagine that old woman charging us $3 a month and getting mad because we 12 months in the arrears. Come meet me last Thursday talking about, ain't y'all gonna pay me some back rent, boys? Why, she be lucky if she gets some front rent. Cause I'm sitting here scratching in my hip pocket and sitting here digging in my pants pocket and standing here groping in my coat pocket and I can't find the key. Hey, Richard, open the door!

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What a show, huh? Big name corporations went all out this July 4th with a patriotic ad blitz professing their devotion to America's democracy. But it amounted to a firecracker of hypocrisy, for many of these showboat patriots have been backroom funders of Trump regime's repression of our people's democratic rights. Also, there's an internal level of cynical dishonesty in their flashy show of support for egalitarian values. In the past few years, a clique of these Silicon Valley and Wall Street giants had been monkey-wrenching the rules of their own corporate governance to crush the very idea of shareholder democracy. Yes, such a concept has existed, at least in theory. For decades, big business profiteers have been given special privileges over the rest of us, claiming to be democratic enterprises governed by masses of common shareholders who get one vote for each share of stock they own. Actually, that makes a corporation more of a plutocracy, since the more stock you own, the more votes you get. Today, though, even plutocracy is too democratic for monarchical billionaire bosses like Elon Musk, CEO of SpaceX. So they've invented a superclass of shareholders, mostly themselves and their cronies. These elite owners get domineering voting power, exceeding all other investors combined. For example, Musk owns about 40% of the stock in SpaceX, but his self-created system gives him more than 80% of shareholder votes. Among other advantages, this skewed voting power makes Musk, quote, unfireable, unless he votes to fire himself. This is Jim Hightower saying, beware of billionaires professing any allegiance to America's democratic values. In fact, just beware of billionaires, period. The Hightower Radio Lowdown is made possible by you subscribers to Jim Hightower's Lowdown on Substack. 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
1: All right, good people. This is Catholic Block. I'm your host, Lowercase Mark, here on WRFI. Got all kinds of out sounds for you tonight, starting off with some Gastrodel Soul.

All right, some music there from Danny Paul Grody. It's from his 2024 release, Arc of Night, and on Three Lobed Recordings. Really lovely cut there called Cloud Forest. Ahead of that, Magic Tuber String Band gave us Blooms in the Rapids from their relatively new album on Thrill Jockey, Heavy Water. That's a good one. Good entry into the tuber. Discog. Gesture del Sol at the top of the set. The long form piece from their final release in their initial run, Upgrade and Afterlife from 1996. We heard Hello Spiral. It's out on Drag City Records. Just tuning in. This is Catholic Block. I'm your host, Lowercase Mark, here with you till 9 o'clock. A lot of stuff I want to play, all of it on the outside. Edges in some way. Not really any different. It's just business as usual here at the block. Got Wet Tuna warming up in the background with Raw Food version 1 from their 2022 release, Warping All By Yourself. Another Three Lobed Recordings release. Let's check it out.

sampling of albums or songs from that album performed live in a rare live appearance. Really cool, sort of ambient, edging on shoegaze. I think you'll like it. It's pretty tasty. So let's check it out here on WRFI 89.7, or actually WRFI Community Radio from the heart of the Finger Lakes. Michael Brooks with Shona Bridge.